0: is heading to the private sector. Warrington formerly served as a personal counsel and lawyer for Trump's 2024 campaign. Franco Ordonez, NPR News.
1: Wildfires have led to evacuations throughout the western portions of the U.S. and in Canada. NPR's Shondalise Duster has more.
2: Evacuation orders have been issued across western parts of the U.S. and southwest Canada as extremely hot and dry conditions fuel the spread of wildfires in the region. In Utah, officials say close to a dozen active wildfires have scorched more than 300,000 acres as of Sunday evening. Fire officials say two helicopter pilots died on Friday while battling a wildfire in the state that has burned over 100,000 acres. The National Interagency Fire Center says firefighters are working to contain more than 90 large wildfires across the U.S. The center also says more than 180 new fires, including eight large ones, have been reported nationwide since Saturday. A state of emergency has also been declared in Canada's British Columbia province, where more than 100 wildfires are burning. Shondalise Duster, NPR News.
1: U.S. futures contracts are trading in mixed territory at this hour. Dow futures are down about 130 points. NASDAQ futures up 29. This is NPR. The Coast Guard says the operator of a boat that capsized in New York Harbor, killing a mother and her infant daughter, is facing criminal charges. Authorities are investigating whether the vessel was chartered illegally. Authorities say the speedboat overturned around 10:25 p.m. last night near Liberty Island, home to the Statue of Liberty. 12 people were rescued from the water before police arrived, and police divers later located the 27-year-old woman and 5-month-old girl in the water. The 46-year-old operator faces 13 reckless endangerment charges. Scientists say they found a new clue as to how COVID-19 may cause long COVID, as NPR's Rob Stein reports.
3: The researchers studied more than 1,100 patients who were hospitalized for COVID at 20 hospitals around the country. In a paper published in the journal Nature, the team, led by researchers at the University of Texas at Austin, found that infection with the coronavirus that causes COVID can apparently reactivate other viruses that had been dormant in their bodies. That includes a family of common viruses that may be associated with long COVID. The researchers hope the advance will lead to new ways to treat long COVID, which affects millions of Americans. Rob Stein, NPR News.
1: At the weekend box office, Spider-Man: Brand New Day took the top spot with an estimated $144 million in its second weekend. The Sony Marvel film has made $1.6 billion globally, and it's also the highest grossing movie of the year so far. This is NPR.
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7: From NPR and WBEZ Chicago, this is Wait, Wait, Don't Tell Me, the NPR News Quiz. I'm your judge and scorekeeper, classically trained by Judge Judy herself. I'm Alzo Slade, and here's your host at the Studebaker Theater at the Fine Arts Building in Chicago, Illinois, Peter Sagal.
8: Thank you, Alzo. Oh, thank you, everybody. Thank you. Yes, it is exciting. We have a great show for you today. Later on, we are going to be joined by the legendary actor Sally Field. Yes. Herself. She was just nominated for an Emmy for her role in Remarkably Bright Creatures on Netflix. We have some fans. Okay, this is a movie where she co-stars with an octopus. Sadly, the Emmys snubbed the octopus. We promise to recognize your work, so pick up your phone and give us a call. The number is 1-888-WAIT-WAIT. That's 1-888-924-8924. Let's welcome our first listener contestant. Hi, you're on Wait, Wait, Don't Tell Me.
9: Hi, I'm Quincy from Dallas, Texas, but currently living in Austin, Texas.
8: Okay. So you're Quincy, you're from Dallas, but you're temporarily located in Austin. What made you do that?
9: I'm a student at the University of Texas.
8: Oh, great, so, yes. Sure. Yeah. And what are you studying, may I ask?
9: I'm doing aerospace engineering.
8: Are you?
10: She's going to have a job.
8: Are you, he said, in a way meant to subtly foreshadow some of the questions we have for you. Well, welcome to our show, Quincy. Let me introduce you to our panel. First up, she's an Emmy-nominated writer and comedian. It's Shantira Jackson.
10: Hi, Quincy.
9: Hi, Shantira.
8: Next, he's a humorist and founder of Hatch Space Woodworking School and Community Workshop in Brattleboro, Vermont. It's Tom Baudette.
11: Hello, Quincy.
8: And a comedian you can see in Munhall, Pennsylvania on September 25th, whose podcast is Nobody Listens to Paula Poundstone. It's Paula Poundstone.
10: Hey, Quincy.
9: Hi, Paula.
10: How you doing?
8: So, Quincy, you're going to play Who's Alzo this time. Alzo Slade is going to read you three quotations from this week's news. Your job, correctly identify or explain two of them. You'll win our prize. Any voice from our show you might choose on your voicemail. Are you ready to go?
9: Yes, sir.
8: Okay. Here we go, Quincy. Your first quote is from a NASA investigator.
11: I think it will be a beautiful crater.
8: That investigator was reacting to news that a rocket crashed this week into what?
9: The moon.
8: Yes, the moon. A SpaceX rocket crashed into the moon after being left in orbit. This happened at a bad time for both of Elon Musk's companies, SpaceX and Tesla. Their stocks tanked this week, but it is still impressive that even though this happened on the moon, the rocket still managed to take out several pedestrians.
10: How does a rocket crash into the moon? I mean, did somebody fall asleep at a switchboard or?
8: No. This was a rocket stage. You know, the rockets have stages, mm-hmm. these mm-hmm. big parts, segments of the rocket. And this was left in orbit and it's just been floating out there. And eventually its path crossed the path of the moon. And, well, you know, when two objects love each other very much.
11: Well, this is a question for Quincy, now, being a scientist engineer. Now, don't things orbit like 200 miles up? And isn't the moon like further than like 250,000 miles up? Like, I don't think this was an accident. I'm not a conspiracy guy.
8: You think somebody had it out for the moon?
11: It's hard to hit the moon. There's a lot of math.
8: Yeah.
11: And hitting it by accident is like winning the Powerball.
8: To be fair, it is actually very hard to land a rocket safely on the moon. That's why we don't expect to be able to do it until 57 years ago.
11: Yeah, we've already put the first man on the moon. Maybe he wants to put the first man in the moon.
8: It's possible, yeah.
11: Are all these tech guys now going to have to start crashing their rockets in there? Like now Bezos is going to send like a bigger rocket.
8: They're constantly
11: going a little
8: competing.
11: Faster.
8: Yeah.
11: Look at my crater.
8: You thought you messed up the moon. Watch me. The thing is, we all remember what Jeff Bezos' rockets look like. They're sort of cylinders that bulge out at the top. They're very indicative of something, some concern. I'm just imagining the image of that crashing, heading into the moon would be like one of those illustrations of how life begins.
11: I'll never be able to unsee that.
8: I know.
10: I was going to say, can you imagine how hard the moon tries to get out of the way?
8: Yeah. Quincy, for your next quote, here is a citizen of Mexico giving his opinion on an American burrito chain that just opened there.
12: It's gringo food for gringos.
8: So, what American burrito chain just opened their first ever branch in Mexico?
9: Is it Chipotle?
8: It is Chipotle. Or, as they say in Mexico, Chipotle. America invading Mexico with Chipotle restaurants really puts the colon in colonize. And there is a chance to see while the subtle differences between the American version of Mexican food and the authentic version. For example, in Mexico, they also have cyclospora, but there it's made with cane sugar.
11: So is this very recent? I mean, do we know how it's doing?
8: Well, apparently, they opened it in the town of Monterrey, Mexico, in northern Mexico, which, because it's near the border, has a lot of American restaurants. People are used to that. It's not Mexican food. They know it's not, but it's tasty and decent fast food.
11: I think of getting a spaghetti factory franchise for Rome. I think,
8: Well, you know, I wouldn't do that because there is a sad history here. They tried opening a Pizza Hut there once, and that's why they joined the other side in World War II. It was they didn't take that well. All right, Quincy, your last quote is about a new device for new parents.
12: Infants survive just fine before infrared night vision cameras.
8: That was the New York Times talking about the new thing that everybody gets after they get their first baby. What is it?
9: Is it like crib cam, baby cam?
8: Yeah, it's like a baby monitor, but not just a baby monitor. The $400 Nanit monitor tracks your baby throughout the night on more than a dozen metrics, including their breathing, their movements, their so-called sleep efficiency, and also, this is true, it takes a photo of the baby's facial expression whenever a parent walks into the room, and then, without being told, it will edit those photos into a montage for you, which is a great way to know which parent the baby likes more.
13: So it's a flop camera for babies.
8: It really is.
11: So it's basically turning the nursery into an ICU.
8: Pretty much, yeah.
11: It's like the nurse's station's got a blue light and a buzzer out there when the blood pressure drops.
8: Yeah, pretty much. It covers. It's like it's a huge leap forward. Finally, a baby monitor that gives parents more things to worry about.
11: Yeah.
10: I used to, you know, I sleep on the floor and my.
13: I didn't know that.
10: Yeah, I you can't fall out a floor, and so when my son was a baby, he also slept on the floor a lot, So he was taking a nap one day, just an infant, but I had put a blanket, you know, down on the floor for a minute. It was in the summer. It was wicked hot, and but I put him on the blanket, and then I go downstairs, and we didn't have things like that.
8: Oh, no.
10: And in a while, I go up to check on him, and he's on the wood floor and not on the blanket anymore. And I'm like, oh, sorry about that. And I move him back. And then I go back downstairs in a little while. I go up to check on him, and he's on the wood floor again. Now, see, if I had had this camera, I would have realized how hard he tried to get to the wood floor.
8: Yeah.
10: Because it was cooler than that damn blanket.
8: I see.
10: He was a baby, but he wasn't a stupid baby.
8: Now, this, of course, is AI, and it's connected to the internet where they store all the data. Many parents are concerned about exposing their babies to so much surveillance, and they're worried about how all this data might be used. But the Nanit company says, don't worry, your baby loves it. We know because we're looking at him right now. So, Alzo, how did Quincy do in our quiz?
12: She passed with flying colors. 3 out of 3.
8: Congratulations.
10: Good job, Quincy.
8: Thank you. Thank you, Quincy. Good luck with your studies, and I'm sure your rockets will not crash into anything.
9: Thank you so much. Bye, guys.
8: Bye-bye.
10: Bye.

0: Right now, panel, time for you to answer some questions about this week's news. Paula, we know all about the loneliness epidemic, but the Washington Post this week had some advice for making new friends. They say you should just become friends with who?
1: Give me a hint, Peter.
0: It might be friends with what? And I'll give you a hint. The first thing you should do is take down that thing in the field that scares them away.
1: Oh, birds, crows.
0: Crows, yes. Make friends with a crow, everybody.
1: Wow, that is helpful.
0: It'll improve your life. According to the Post, more and more people are becoming friends with crows. They give the crows treats until the crow learns to start showing up every day. Some even take it further. They walk around with their new crow friend on their shoulder, which is great if you've always aspired to be an omen that whoever sees... is about to die.
2: I love crows because they're loyal. If they see somebody do something to you, that becomes their enemy.
0: How do you know this?
2: Because I'm a millennial. We all love birds.
0: Really?
2: Yeah. As soon as you turn 35, you gotta go get into birds.
0: Really?
2: Yes.
1: Wow. I have an owl in my neighbor's tree that some nights hoots. And I go out and hoot back to it as best I can. I have recordings of it. It's kind of great, actually. So, you know, he'll do, you know, hoo, hoo. And then I wait a second, I go, hoo.
0: Do you think the owl likes that? Do you think the owl tells his owl friends, like every night, says, watch this. Ready? No, really. It's really funny. Here we go.
1: I sent the recording of it to my daughter, and she wrote me back. She goes, Mom, be careful. You don't know what you're saying.

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6: 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From NPR and WBEZ Chicago, this is Wait, Wait, Don't Tell Me, the NPR News Quiz. I'm Alzo Slade. We're playing this week with Tom Baudette, Paula Poundstone, and Shantira Jackson. And here again is your host at the Studebaker Theater in Chicago, Illinois, Peter Sagal.
7: Thank you, Alzo. Thank you, everybody. Right now, it is time. Thank you, everybody. Right now, it's time for the Wait, Wait, Don't Tell Me Bluff the Listener game. Call 1-888-WAIT-WAIT to play our game on the air. Hi, you're on Wait, Wait, Don't Tell Me.
8: Hey, Peter. This is Dan Blondo from Crozet, Virginia.
7: Crozet, Virginia. Now, I don't know where that is. Where is it?
8: It is just outside of Shenandoah National Park near Charlottesville.
7: Oh, beautiful. I know that area. What do you do there?
8: I am a communications consultant. Sounds fancier than it is. It's really not. I put words in other people's mouths.
7: Right. It's not like you say to people, just speak a little slower, enunciate more, and that sort of thing.
8: Yeah, just like that.
7: Just like that. Okay. Well, Dan, welcome to the show. It's great to have you. You're going to play the game in which you must try to tell truth from fiction. Also, what is Dan's topic?
6: The show must not go on.
7: We all know the old adage, the show must go on. At least that's what my producers tell me every week when I hide in the closet again. But this week we heard about a show that did not, in fact, go on. Our panelists are going to tell you why. Pick the real one and you'll get the waiter of your choice on your voicemail. You ready to play?
8: Yeah.
7: First, let's
8: I'm
7: hear.
8: Ready.
7: Okay, that's great. First, let's hear from Tom Baudette.
9: In the Green Mountain State, there is a community theater company to fill every empty Grange Hall. These performers have been hardened by years of grinding out shows come Vermont heat, sleet, snow, and high water. But the Essex Community Players spring production of Rocky Horror Show has been canceled while still in rehearsals due to the musical director receiving anonymous threatening text messages. That must be hard. You're trying to do your job as a musical director, but you keep getting all these threatening texts. Plus, you have to spend all that time sending the threatening text to yourself. That's right. He was texting himself. Once the police discovered the texts, he admitted to creating a false account and sending himself threats, so he had an excuse to step away from the production instead of the real reason, which is that he hated everyone so much. He had put up a Facebook post complaining about the cast and crew, and when confronted about it, he refused to apologize. Rocky Horror Show, dead. Passive-aggressive conflict avoidance in the arts, sold-out shows daily across Vermont and beyond.
7: A production of the Rocky Horror Show at a community theater in Vermont canceled because the musical director sent threatening notes to himself because he just couldn't stand the drama. Your next curtain call-off is from Shantira Jackson.
10: Move over, Sondheim. There's a new place to send in the clowns. For the past 25 years, Clown Fest has taken over the streets of Paris, Tennessee. Sad clowns, happy clowns, and Bill Skarsgård all came together in one car to celebrate their craft. This year, things went a bit awry when the Clown Chorus had to cancel their annual clown concert at the Clown Brunch. With their makeup on and sheet music in hand, the audience watching was met with silence when it turned out that everyone who had volunteered for the clown concert was a mime. With dozens of completely silent mimes on stage pretending to sing, one onlooker described it as, quote, kind of weird. Organizers of Clown Fest apologized for the mimes and the uncomfortable silence by squirting everyone in the face with a little bit of water from a flower.
7: The clown concert at Clown Fest 2026 ruined because all the clowns who were singing were mimes. Your last story of a stage gone silent comes from Paula Poundstone.
11: When Long Island fiddler Greg Grinnell hit a rut in the fiddling business, he had to come up with something new. So he adapted with the times, or at least the times 60 years ago when Fiddler on the Roof came out. He thought, I'm a fiddler. I should get on a roof. He had never seen the musical. He invited everyone he knew, ex-girlfriends, fiddler enemies, his mom. He picked the most beautiful roof in town, a gorgeous Victorian-style house with the perfect turret to perch upon. When the audience filled in, which was surprisingly large considering it was just a guy fiddling, Greg was nervous, but he grabbed his fiddle and crawled up the ladder to get in place. The crowd was going nuts. Fiddler! Fiddler! They were chanting. He started his first song and within seconds went tumbling off the roof, bouncing off the gutter, only to land perfectly atop a stabilizing bush. The show was canceled, but since then, Greg has actually seen Fiddler on the Roof and agrees with the show. Tradition. Without traditions, our lives would be as shaky as a fiddler on the roof.
7: So these are your stories of a show that did not go on. Was it from Tom Baudet, a production of the Rocky Horror Show in Vermont, canceled because the musical director sent himself threatening texts just to get out of it? From Shantira Jackson, the clown chorus at the Clown Fest being ruined because all the clowns who showed up were mimes, or from Paula Poundstone, a fiddler who decided to try being a fiddler on the roof without having ever seen the show. Which of these is the real story of a performance that did not happen?
12: I'm going to go with A.
7: Okay, so your choice is Tom's story, and to find out the correct answer, we spoke to someone who knows a lot about the real story.
13: The threatening messages were coming from the musical director of the show. He just wanted to have it canceled.
7: That was Ian Curry, the intern reporter at 7 Days, Vermont's independent voice, who absolutely owns the story. Congratulations, Dan. You did get it right. Tom was telling
11: Good
7: the
11: job,
7: truth
11: Dan.
7: About his own state. You earned a point for him.
9: Thank you, Dan.
7: You've earned our prize, the voice of anyone you might choose in your voicemail. Congratulations. It was generally a very good time.
14: Thank you very much.
15: How'd you do, I? See, you've met my faithful handyman.
7: And now the game where we ask impressive people to do an unimpressive thing. We call it Not My Job. If you were going to name the most successful and acclaimed actor around, it would be hard to beat Sally Field. Her career has spanned more than 60 years.
11: Wow.
7: She has won 2 Oscars, 3 Emmys, so many awards. She has a separate Wikipedia page just for them. And she's got range. Who else has played both Gidget and Mary Todd Lincoln? She's up for yet another Emmy for her starring role in Remarkably Bright Creatures on Netflix, and she joins us now. Sally Field, welcome to Wait, Wait, Don't Tell Me. So, first of all, congrats on the latest Emmy nomination. Did you know that you have a separate Wikipedia page just for your awards?
16: No, I did not, because I don't oftentimes look for myself. I think that would be just a tiny bit weird if I wanted to Google myself.
7: Yeah, I mean, you've done so many things in your extraordinary career. Does anybody ever come up to you and say, oh gosh, Sally Field, I loved you in whatever it was, and you're like, that's wonderful, and you have no memory of doing it?
16: No.
7: No, it doesn't happen. You remember everything.
16: Not really. I've done such strange things that I would have a hard time remembering, but they would not be things that anyone else would remember either. You know, I've done episodic things in the late 60s and early 70s, and you know what? We're all so old now. Anybody who watched it is like halfway brain dead at this point.
7: Yeah, exactly.
11: But hey!
7: Yeah.
16: I'm not, you know.
11: Sally, this is Paula Poundstone.
16: Hi, Paula.
11: Hi. First of all, I have the... you and Lily and...
16: My dog is beginning to bark at a squirrel out there, so just ignore him.
11: Oh,
7: we will.
11: What's the dog's name?
16: My dog's name is Dashiell Hammett.
11: Wow. Do you think that he only really responds to Da?
16: And he responds to Dash, but he responds to Dashiell Hammett. He's a great crime writer.
11: He doesn't respond to Dashiell Hammett. That's too long a name for a dog.
16: Dashiell Hammett, get over here right now.
7: Whenever we have an actor like you who's had such an extraordinary career, I'm always wondering what role they're most known for, and usually I can guess. In your case, I would have no idea. Is there one thing that keeps coming up, or does it entirely depend on the person, on their age, on their interest?
16: All of that. It depends on the person, the age, and all of that. But I think the thing I'm most surprised about is The Flying Nun. I have young people, like they're like in their 20s and seven, they're in their, you know, teen, late teens, and they say, oh, they love The Flying Nun. I think, when?
7: How?
16: What? It's hard for me not to want to say, I've done other work, you know, I've grown as an actor. I have to look into it or not, you know, but yeah, that's always surprising to me.
7: I'm one of those people you mentioned earlier who's old enough to actually have watched that when it came out. And it took me a while to realize that I wasn't imagining it. There was this TV show on about this nun who flew. And
16: yeah.
7: I'm dying to know, how did they pitch this show to you?
16: I would have rather just been a nun with my feet on the ground.
7: Sure.
16: Because that was scary and painful and stupid.
11: Sally, you weren't actually flying. How did they make you fly? Why was it painful?
16: It was painful because it was still the 60s and they hadn't really upgraded how you can do this. There was no special effects. So it was wires. You know, I had this harness with wires coming out of the habit, and they would like, I was on a 50-foot crane some of the times, and they would fly me into the side of a building. And you know, I'm like Spider-Man. I'm like trying to like go, oh boy, here comes the building. And this was not something I should have been doing, you know?
7: So let's talk. I watched Remarkably Bright Creatures, your film on Netflix, for which you were nominated for an Emmy. We have fans here. And it's interesting because you play a woman whose life is changed by a guardian angel that happens to be an octopus, which means you have acted opposite an octopus and Daniel Day-Lewis. Which was more fun?
16: Oh, boy, that's hard to say.
7: Was the octopus also very method? Did the octopus always insist on being an octopus even offset?
16: Oh, gosh, yes. Oh, my gosh. Oh, my gosh, yes. All the best actors do.
7: Yes.
16: So there you go. That's Daniel. And the dog has, like, decided there is a creature in the house that he's going to, like, bark at no matter what we do.
7: There are scenes, many scenes in this film, in which you, Sally Field, a real human being, are interacting with an octopus somewhat intimately. The tentacles are your whole tentacles or hold hands, hand tentacle, whatever. And I assumed, apparently this is true, that the octopus was CGI. Is that the case?
16: It's hard to train an octopus to do this kind of thing.
7: Right. and their rates are very expensive.
16: I don't want to spoil anybody's vision if they haven't seen it or if they're thinking of seeing it or if they want to see it. But No, it's all in my mind.
11: I suspect she doesn't have a dog.
7: All this time. We haven't seen the dog. She's referred to the dog.
16: Let's see, for a minute, he was running back that way.
11: I'm sure.
7: Oh, sure she was. Yeah. Absolutely. Dashiell yes. Hammett, the dog.
16: Over here, right now. Dashiell Hammett, get over here right as the number stairs.
7: I have to ask one last question before we go to our game. You have done so many things. You have won so many awards. You have played such roles with such amazing people and directors. Is there anything left in your bucket list that you still want to do that you haven't done?
16: Well, I'm doing it right now.
7: There you are.
11: Oh, my God, she's good.
16: Thank you very much.
7: Is that what I'm doing? Well, Sally Field, it is a dream come true to talk to you. And we have invited you here to play a game that we're calling
6: Meet These Remarkably Dumb Creatures.
7: So you star
16: those dumb ones.
7: Yeah, you star in the movie Remarkably Bright Creatures, so we thought we'd ask you about some remarkably dumb ones. Answer two to three questions about some animals that will not be getting a Netflix movie made about them anytime soon, and you will win a prize for one of our listeners, the voice of anyone they might choose for their voicemail. Also, who is Sally Field playing for?
6: Aaron Piotr and Tessa Holmes of Hillsburg, California.
7: All right. You ready to play?
16: Yep.
7: Okay. Here's your first question. While looking into which animals had the smallest brains, we were shocked to learn that number four on the list was what animal? A, the bony-eared ass fish, B, the twiddling dumb bug, or C, the really slow loris?
16: I'll just say one.
7: Yes! That's it. It's the
16: bony-eared ass fish?
7: Yeah. Yes, the bony-eared ass fish. The bony-eared ass fish weighs as much as 3 pounds, but its brain is the size of a pebble. That's true. Here's your next question. Ostriches, also not very bright. Their eyeballs are each bigger than their brain. And their dumbness is a challenge for ostrich farmers. Why? A, they routinely get into fights with bushes, thinking they're rival ostriches. B, the male ostriches tend to fall in love with their human caretakers because they find them more attractive than female ostriches. Or C, not only do they eat pebbles because they look like seeds, they seem to prefer the pebbles.
16: Yikes. This sounds like a few relatives of mine, but... I'm thinking it's three, that they just eat pebbles.
7: They just eat pebbles. The audience agrees, but sadly it was two. They tend to fall in love with their human caretakers because, you know, I mean, which would you choose, a human or an ostrich? They feel the same way.
16: I would choose a pebble every time.
7: There you
16: time.
7: Are, every time.
11: Yum.
7: All right, that's okay because you have one more. If you get this right, you win. Sloths aren't just slow, they're also dumb. In fact, they often injure themselves by doing what? A, jumping from one tree to another and falling asleep in midair. B, trying to take naps on top of predators. Or C, mistaking their own arm for a tree limb, grabbing on, and then falling to the ground.
16: Oh, boy. It's a bevy of favorites.
7: It really is.
16: I have thought my arm was a tree and just, like, grabbed it.
7: So that's your choice? You're going to go with C, they grab their arm?
16: I'm just going to go with it because I have no freaking idea.
7: Well, yes, you do, because that's correct. They have been observed to do this. Sloths, who live in the jungles of Central and South America, can sometimes be seen falling out of trees, holding firmly onto one arm with the other. Also, how did Sally Field do on our quiz?
6: Out of all the awards she has, this might be the best one. She got 2 out of 3.
7: Sally Field is an absolutely legendary actor who is up for an Emmy for her latest role in Remarkably Bright Creatures, which is streaming on Netflix now. Sally Field, what an absolute joy. Give it up for Sally Field.
16: Thank you.
17: I'm learning to fly, but I ain't got wings.
7: In just a minute, Alzo invites you out to a fancy steakhouse, but there's an odd dress code. 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Call 1-888-WAIT-WAIT to join us in the air. 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
6: 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From NPR and WBEZ Chicago, this is Wait, Wait, Don't Tell Me, the NPR News Quiz. I'm Alzo Slade. We're playing this week with Paula Poundstone, Shantira Jackson, and Tom Baudet. And here again is your host at the Studebaker Theater in Chicago, Illinois, Peter Sagal.
24: Thank you, Alzo. Thank you, everybody. Thank you all. In just a minute, Alzo assures us that it's rhyme o'clock somewhere. It's our listener limerick challenge. If you'd like to play, give us a call at 1-888-WAIT-WAIT. That's 1-888-924-8924. Right now, panel, it is time for more questions for you from this week's news. Tom, this week the New York Times published an in-depth, multi-part investigation into Talenti brand gelato. They used high-tech equipment and rigorous reporting just to try to explain what.
9: Well, you know, I use the containers for keeping hardware in, and they've gotten a little flimsier. So I think it's the flimsy containers.
24: Well, there's something about the containers. Specifically, they come in jars, and the question is, why are those jars
9: tight? Hard to open?
24: They're very hard to open,
9: hard
24: yes.
9: To open.
24: The Times
9: yeah.
24: wanted to find out why the jars of Talenti gelato are so hard to open.
9: It's
24: the,
9: not getting into a carton of ice cream is easy. I mean,
25: you're
9: I mean,
25: not eating Talenti.
9: No, it's like, you know, you hear about the mother who picks up a car to save her child. Opening ice cream is that same gland.
24: Yeah. It's like, just like the adrenaline.
9: Like, yeah.
24: Yeah. Also, Tom has power tools, so it's not a problem for you.
25: Yeah.
24: Yes, the paper that brought down Harvey Weinstein has turned its attention to figuring out why people can't open their fancy ice cream jars. And if you are about to write in to say, no, no, Peter, it's gelato, that's why your arms are too weak to open a jar. They actually, this is true, to find out why the jars are so hard to open, they put one into a CT scanner.
25: Yeah. Did insurance pay for that?
24: I don't know. What if it did? You'd find out that a jar of sorbet has better health insurance than you do.
25: Yeah, more than likely.
24: You're using a CT scan. Can you imagine you go in and you're like, you need your own diagnosis, and they say, oh, it has to be... Can't do it till next week. There's a cookies and cream using the machine right now. And this was part of the CT scan was just part of this huge multi-part investigation into the brand's history and its decline and its current flavors versus past versions.
7: And because it's the New York Times, also something to do with polyamory in Brooklyn.
25: and no one can unearth the Epstein files?
7: No one, really. No. Maybe that's where they are, inside a Talenti jar that no one can open. Shadira, concertgoers this summer are dealing with a strange and unpleasant new behavior in the crowd, and now artists like Olivia Rodrigo and Noah Kahan, among others, have had to publicly ask their fans to stop doing what during their concerts?
10: Being tall and standing in front of short girls.
7: No, but I appreciate that perspective. It's that people are very excited to get places really down front, and they don't want to give up those places for any reason at all.
10: Are they going to the restroom at the
7: They're going gate? To the restroom. Well, yes, I think that's a very polite way of putting it. They're going to the restroom without actually going to the restroom.
25: Wow.
7: It's a global phenomenon, apparently. Concerts all over the world, people keep pooping on the floor during concerts.
25: Wow! No. Wow! Oh, I thought you meant they wore diapers, at least.
7: No.
10: I love Beyonce, but not that much.
0: Oh.
25: Wow. That's
7: earlier
25: awful.
7: This month, Olivia Rodrigo said that fans in the front row at her concerts were just doing that rather than go to the bathroom and give up their place by the stage. Then other artists started coming forward and saying, yes, it's happening at my shows too. This is rough. The only musicians who should have people pooping their pants at their concerts is the Wiggles.
10: Noah Kahan doesn't even make any music that you need to do that to.
7: Ooh, fighting words.
10: No, his music is nice. You can just hold it. You don't have to. Everybody at Noah Kahan concert is so nice. You don't have to do that. They will let you go.
7: They'll let you go and they'll give you your place back because they're all very gentle people.
10: They're very kind. I think he's from like a mountain.
7: He is. Wow. If any musicians are listening right now, if you want to make sure your fans leave to use the bathroom, you just need to say, well, now we're going to play some of our new stuff.

0: Coming up, it's lightning fill in the blank, but first is the game where you have to listen for the rhyme. If you'd like to play on air, call or leave a message at 1-888-WAIT-WAIT. That's 1-888-924-8924. You can see us most weeks right here at the Studebaker Theater in downtown Chicago and catch us on the road. We'll be at the beautiful outdoor Rose Music Center in Dayton, Ohio on September 3rd. It's just a stone's throw away from Columbus. We know, we threw a stone. And the perfect way to enjoy the end of summer outside. We will also be at the Orpheum Theater in Omaha, Nebraska on September 24th. And you can check out our comedy grab bag show September 9th at the Den Theater in Chicago. Alzo Slade will be hosting. And you will get stand-up performances from Wait Wait panelists and see special guests. Well, for example, like me. For tickets and information to all of our live events, just go to nprpresents.org. Hi, everyone. Wait, wait, don't tell me.
1: Hi, this is Lizzie calling from Bethesda, Maryland.
0: Now, Bethesda, Maryland is a place I know. What do you do there?
1: So during the school year, I teach fifth grade, but seeing as it's summer, I just got back from my honeymoon.
0: Oh, really? Mazel tov. Congratulations.
1: Thank you.
0: And now that you're back, how are you finding married life?
1: So far, so good. We are still married.
0: That's good. If you get through the honeymoon and you're still married, that is a good sign. Congratulations.
1: Yeah, it tends to be.
0: Well, Lizzie, welcome to the show. Alzo Slade is going to read for you three news-related limericks with a last word or phrase missing from each. If you can fill in that last word or phrase correctly, and two of the limericks will be a winner. You ready to play?
1: I'm ready.
0: Here's your first limerick.
2: Our steakhouse might not have great food, but to seats many butts will be glued. Our diners all chose to throw off their clothes. They're eating their steaks in the
1: nude.
0: Right! Class Soiree Steakhouse in Miami, Florida said they started their monthly nude dinner service to attract new, quote, adventurous customers, because it is the truly adventurous who will sit down in front of piping hot food with a serrated steak knife and think, boy, I wish my genitals were completely unprotected right now. The owner of the restaurant, whatever you think of his motive, says, no, this is all about the experience for the clientele because, quote, me and my crew, we're all professionals, unquote. He's right. It does take a professional to look a naked man straight in the eye and ask, any fresh pepper on that?
3: I'm going to be honest. If I go to a steakhouse, that's not the meat I'm trying to see.
0: There you are. Also true.
4: Boy, you know, sometimes I just don't even feel human. I'm like, none of these activities. I would so not eat naked to begin with. And if I was going to eat naked, I wouldn't want to eat naked with other naked eaters.
0: Also true. Here's your next limerick.
2: Since my breakfast treat's gone, I feel so hurt. I'm so mad, I might protest and throw dirt. But Dannon just shrugged and pulled out the plug. They stopped making that great coffee.
1: Yogurt.
0: Yes, yogurt. This week, Dannon, the yogurt people, announced they are discontinuing their coffee-flavored yogurt, and people are devastated. Right? Where are my Dannon heads? Come on now. Well, the reason so few people cheered is because the serious fans of Dannon coffee yogurt are out there trying to score the last remaining cases of the stuff, which they will keep because yogurt lasts forever. Right?
4: See, again, I just don't relate to people.
0: I've had Dannon coffee yogurt. It's not bad if you like the flavor of coffee.
4: I don't like coffee or yogurt, so no.
0: Yeah, I don't think it would be for you, then.
4: Yeah, just put nuts in it and call it quits.
0: Here is your last limerick.
2: Will I see the new movie? Well, maybe. At this matinee, others won't slay me. We can bring a few toys and make extra noise. It's a safe place for me and my
1: baby?
0: Yes! People with babies are flocking to screenings of The Odyssey, arranged just for them. It's a great way to save money on a babysitter, still have a night out. And what better movie to teach your kid that when daddy leaves, he is never coming back? Other theaters that are showing The Odyssey have tried to ban babies from screenings, but then some guy showed up with this big wooden horse and you'd never guess what was inside.
4: I guess they're just scraping the bottom of the barrel in terms of trying to get people. How come they don't have naked, they'll do naked movie showings at some point.
0: Yeah. Yeah. Also, how did Lizzie do in our quiz?
2: She did great. 3 out of 3. Congratulations.
0: Congratulations, Lizzie. Well done.
5: Thank you. This is a dream come true.
4: Aim higher, Lizzie.

0: Now onto our final game, Lightning Fill in the Blank. Each of our players left 60 seconds in which to answer as many fill-in-the-blank questions as they can. Each correct answer is now worth 2 points. Alzo, can you give us the scores?
1: Of course. Paula has 2, and Shantira and Tom are tied for the lead at 3.
0: Okay. So, Paula, that means that you are in second place, so that means you're going to go first. The clock will start when I begin your first question. Fill in the blank. On Tuesday, authorities arrested the man suspected of starting one of the blanks in Washington State.
2: Fires.
0: Right. On Wednesday, space company blank made 900 million more shares available to investors.
2: Start something, the Musk thing?
0: Yeah, the Musk thing. The Musk thing, I'll give it to you. It's SpaceX. A man in Wales was arrested for climbing to the roof of a hospital and blanking.
2: And yelling, I'm cured.
0: No. Putting on a Grim Reaper costume and just staring silently at all the patients coming into the hospital. On Wednesday, paleontologists in New Mexico identified a new species of blank.
2: Dinosaur?
0: Right. This week, a video of a street brawl in Detroit went viral because people noticed that blank was standing on the sidelines cheering the combatants on.
2: Blank was.
0: Blank was.
2: Blank was. Tom Homan.
0: No, the police commissioner of the city of Detroit.
2: Wow.
0: So a passerby caught this street fight on video, and right there in the front of the crowd of onlookers is the police commissioner of Detroit, who cheered and he kind of urged the fighters on, you know, while wearing his Detroit police hat. When asked why he did not intervene in this rather brutal fight, he said, and I am not kidding, I did intervene when the guy had had enough.
2: Wow.
3: That feels very...

0: 74 drivers for traffic violations after they had their traffic cops blank.
1: Do their job.
0: No, disguise themselves as trees on the road. Tuesday, astronomers released the most high-resolution images ever taken of the surface of the blank.
1: Sun.
0: Right. According to a new report, the UFC lost $30 million when they staged an event at the blank.
1: The White House.
0: Right. In Arizona, two people are recovering after being shot by a man who was blanking.
1: Eating the sandwich.
0: No. They were shot by a man who was demonstrating the safety features of his gun. Two men were looking at a handgun at a yard sale when the owner came over to show off its various safety features. While he was doing that, he accidentally shot both of them.
1: Wow.
0: Okay, it was an emergency. They were harmed. They were hurt. They're fine. But I hope they waited a while to call 911, because if there's ever a time to get somebody to pay the price you want at a yard sale, it is right after you have shot them.
1: I thought it was a bad shot, but if he hit both of them with
0: one bullet,
1: he might be kind of good.
0: Wow. Also, how did Shantira do in our quiz?
2: She did all right. She got 5 right for 10 more points, total of 13, and the lead.
0: All right, then. So, how many, then, does Tom Beaudet need to win?
2: 5 to tie, 6 to win.
0: All right, here we all go, right. Tom. This is for the game. On Wednesday, officials in Iran pushed back on Blank's claim that peace talks were underway.
3: Trump.
0: Right. On Thursday, Ukraine drone strikes hit 2 oil refineries deep in Blank's territory.
3: Russian territory.
0: Right. The latest movie in the Blank franchise is the fastest movie in history to make $500 million.
3: Marvel? The Spider-Man?
0: Yeah, Spider-Man, yeah. On Tuesday, Abdul al-Sayed won a closely watched Democratic primary in Blank.
3: Michigan.
0: Right. This week, a woman in Utah is suspected of not wanting to get married after she was caught blanking the night before her wedding.
3: I don't know. leaving town?
0: No, attempting to burn down the church where it was supposed to happen.
3: She should have just left town.
0: It's true. According to a new study, watching too much blank may actually rot your brain.
3: Phone video stuff.
0: Yeah, TV, basically. Yeah. On Wednesday, a genetics company announced it had created a hypoallergenic blank.
3: Dog.
0: Right. This week, a man who was drowning in the Yellowstone River was saved by a blank that was nearby.
3: Oh, the Hoboken ass fish.
0: No.
3: Dumb as they are, they have their moments.
0: No. The man who was drowning in the Yellowstone River was saved by a teenager who happened to be practicing with his lasso on the riverbank.
3: Cool.
0: He'd been practicing his lasso, you know, roping things at the distance so much that I kind of think he pushed the guy in just to be able to throw a lasso in as he swept by and pull him to safety. The kid was, of course, celebrated for saving this man, but did he have to then hogtie him?
3: What a great story to have as a kid to tell the rest of your life,
0: well,
3: right?
0: Yep, that's what I did. Also, did Tom do well enough to win?
2: He did it. He got 6 right for 12 more points, total of 15, and
0: there
2: he is the champion.
3: Thank you.
0: Wisdom of years.
3: Thank you very much.
0: In just a minute, we're going to ask our panelists to predict, after that rocket crashed into it, what will be the next big news from the moon. 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Philip Gotica writes our limericks. Our public address announcer is Paul Friedman. Our ops manager is Jasira Vardak. Thanks to the staff and crew at the Studebaker Theater, B.J. Lederman composed our theme. Our program is produced by Jennifer Mills, Miles Dornbos, and Lillian King. Special thanks this week to Blythe Robertson, Janie Hoffman, Dom Banyas, and Peter Gross. Our third Peter this week is Peter Gwynn, the third. Emma Choi is our vibe curator. Technical direction is from Lorna White. Our CFO is Colin Miller, our production manager. That's Robert Newhouse. Our senior producer is Ian Chillog. And the executive producer of Wait, Wait, Don't Tell Me is Mike Maribella Danforth. Now, panel, what would be the next big news about the moon? Shantira Jackson.
1: In addition to moon pies and moon cakes, this holiday season she will be releasing a moon tiramisu.
0: Tom Beaudet.
3: Elon will abandon his plans for a moon colony, explaining he didn't know random rockets and boulders and stuff could just crash down at any time.
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4: When it hits your eye, it's nothing like a pizza pie of any size.

0: And if any of that happens, Panda will ask you about it on Wait, Wait, Don't Tell Me.
1: Thank you so much, Alzo Slade. Thanks also to Tom Baudette, Paula Poundstone, and Tara Jackson. Thanks to our fabulous audience here at the Studio Baker Theater in downtown Chicago. Thanks to all of you for listening wherever you are. I'm Peter Sagal. We'll see you next week. 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

0: like in the middle of the show, he sat down and played some solo piano. And I remember feeling like I was struck by lightning because I was like, goodness gracious. I said, I didn't know you were allowed to play the piano like that. And that just set me on the journey that I'm so grateful to be where I am today.
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2: 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From midnight to 5 all week, more music, a lot more music coming up in the next hour. Come on, stick around. You'll hear classic recordings from some of the giants of American music and great new releases by some of the emerging artists that are the future of jazz.

guitarist Emily Remler, a really tasty version of a song written by Randy Weston there called Sweet Georgie Fame. Up next is a singer from Shreveport, Louisiana. This is Laverne Butler.

Wasn't that great? I'm a really big fan of hers. That is pianist and composer Lynn Ariely and her tune Brasiliana. Before that, one of my favorite singers, that's Michelle Benson. She is great. That was Moments Like This. And now I have a couple of guitarists, Royce Campbell and Adrian Ingram together in the beautiful tune Weaver of Dreams.

That beautiful tune is How Insensitive, as recorded by guitarist Neil McNamara for his 1998 album, Rainy Night. That was Sonny Fortune playing flute, and Rufus Reed was featured on bass. I'm Bob Studebaker. Just a brief moment here to say thank you very much for letting jazz be a part of your life and allowing it to be on the radio with your support of listener-supported jazz. Here's Brent Jensen playing like Paul Desmond on Tangerine.

is one of my favorite songs. It's so true. Now I want to witness tonight. I just got to hear the words first.

Yeah, great old tune and a really nice performance of it from Joan Colosso singing, Larry Hanks playing piano, that's her husband. I'm Bob Studebaker. Thanks again for letting jazz be a part of your life. To wrap it all up here, it's David Budway at the piano, and he's leading the band through his tune called A New Kiss.

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I have a legendary flutist to begin this collection of weekend jazz, Herbie Mann, and a song written by Bill Evans. Randy Brecker plays trumpet. This is titled We Will Meet Again.

It always feels good to hear Nina Simone, doesn't it? A rhetorical question. Don't need to answer that. Of course it does. Hi, welcome to Jazz. Here's trumpeter Dominic Farinacci now with Liber Tango.

guitarist John Basile, it was a very good year. Janetta Minichiello and her band Janetta's Vendetta with All Choke and No Slide before that. Yeah, here's Billie Holiday right now.

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Whether you're on the couch, on the job, or just on the go, we're glad you're here. Organist Shirley Scott gets this hour going along with Stanley Turrentine doing the hip twist.

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6: 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From midnight to 5 all week. More music, a lot more music, coming up in the next hour. Come on, stick around. You'll hear classic recordings from some of the giants of American music and great new releases by some of the emerging artists that are the future of jazz.

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Starting it off reminiscing on September Song, Vibes Master Gary Burton with Fred Hirsch, John Scofield, John Patitucci, and Peter Erskine from Gary's sparkling Departure album.

Former Napa Valley favorite, that's Mary Jensen, Like Someone in Love. David J. here with a fresh pot of Darjeeling at my side and a whole lot of jazz to share with you. Like this early 60s Shirley Scott session with Stanley Turrentine, Soul Shout.

0: I'm Brian O'Keefe. 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
1: On the next Fresh Air, journalist Gil Duran. He's spent years following a small group of Silicon Valley billionaires and says they are at war with American democracy and winning. His new book is called The Nerd Reich. Join us.

0: David Zuccaro's 30-something daughters moved back home to cut costs, and the other wants to.
1: When I look at the salaries these kids make, I'm like, how can you not live on this? But they can't.
0: The share of adults under 35 living with parents has shot up dramatically in the past two decades, and AARP finds most parents also provide financial support to grown children, needed or not, though many say they give even when it hurts their own budget. Jennifer Ludden, NPR News.
2: Stock futures are mostly higher this morning following Friday's day of gains on Wall Street. I'm Dave Mattingly, NPR News in Washington.
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8: Two summer blockbusters, Spider-Man Brand New Day and The Odyssey, delivered the biggest weekend in domestic box office history. 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Are cinemas finally bouncing back? And what are audiences looking for? 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

0: Calling. Good morning. I'm Layla Faldin. Iowa Senator Chuck Grassley tweets a lot about Beth. That's his 1970s Hoover vacuum cleaner that he would use pretty much every holiday. He once tweeted that he vacuumed because he didn't want to peel potatoes. Then Beth bit the dust. Grassley posted that electrical sparks ruined the cord. Then someone offered him a used Hoover. Beth is back, he wrote. Here's hoping the newer model sucks. It's Morning Edition.
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2: This episode was 100% human-made. From American Public Media, this is Marketplace Tech. I'm Megan McCarty-Carino. Want to know if a Substack newsletter was likely generated by AI? Now you don't have to guess. The platform recently launched an AI detector powered by Pangram, which has emerged as the leading tool for identifying content generated by large language models. The new Substack feature allows users to scan a piece of text on the website or in the iOS app and get an estimate of how much was written by a human or by AI. And as anything AI-related tends to do, it has sparked a lot of discourse on a platform known for discourse. We brought on Substack CEO Chris Best to explain why the company chose to add the new feature.
3: Well, it's getting hard to tell what's real on the internet. Pangram did a study and they found that on some platforms, like on LinkedIn, as much as 40% of the text you read is generated by something like ChatGPT or Claude. And when readers have to be constantly kind of wondering, you know, hey, what is this thing that I'm getting? Am I reading something from a person? Am I reading something from AI? It kind of makes it hard to know what's real.
2: AI detection is also a form of AI, and it is not perfect. Plus, you know, these large language models are getting better by the day. How concerned are you about the potential to mislabel content as either not AI generated or as, you know, falsely AI generated?
3: We take that really seriously. We think that Pangram is probably by far the best tool on the market for this. But even so, it's not perfect. I think false negatives where it doesn't detect AI, I think that's sort of like a modest problem. Whereas false positives, I think if it says, if you wrote something by hand and it says that it is AI, that happens very rarely, but it can happen, is more serious. So we made it so that you can report if there's a mistake, and you can even take down the detection if you see something that's really an error.
2: How are you thinking about the role of AI-generated content on Substack? Do you think there is a place for it?
3: I think this gets at a deep philosophical question that nobody fully knows the answer to, and we're all going to have an interesting time answering together. My take on this is the thing that really matters is the human point of view. The reason I subscribe to somebody on Substack is to get some connection to what they really believe, what they really feel, the thing they want to make. And I think there are ways to use AI tools like any other tool to realize that point of view. I sometimes put this as, you know, AI gives everybody superpowers. It also gives us new ways to be annoying on the internet. And so at the same time that it's allowing people to like do new kinds of research, make new kinds of things, it's also possible to sit there and say, you know, hey, ChatGPT, write me 10,000 viral posts, make no mistakes. And so I think this process is going to be a process of sorting out the good from the bad, finding out what the new kind of norms and expectations are. It's an exciting time.
2: That was Chris Best, CEO of Substack. Chris mentioned the same AI detector Substack is using, Pangram, found more than 40% of content on LinkedIn is likely AI generated. Well, that site is also taking steps to rid its platform of slop. It recently rolled out a button to report content that seems like AI slop. Courtney Bergseeker produced this episode. I'm Megan McCarty-Carino, and that's Marketplace Tech. This is APM.
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5: Voters in Kalamazoo County approved a millage that will create a county-wide fund to support the expansion of early child care options. Property tax is a half a mill levy that runs for 8 years. 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
6: My teacher told my mom, oh, she can just practice on books for now. 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
4: 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Weather for today, cloudy skies with showers and thunderstorms this morning, highs to this afternoon in the low 80s. Partly cloudy tonight with a slight chance of showers and thunderstorms, lows in the low 60s. Showers and thunderstorms continue on Tuesday with highs near 80 degrees. Cloudy skies Tuesday night with rain possible, lows in the mid 60s.

0: called for an official period of mourning to honor the dead. The attack is the latest in a series of strikes targeting Russia's energy sector, key to funding Russia's ongoing military operations, says Ukraine. The drone strikes have also caused gas shortages across Russia, a crisis the government has somewhat eased by reverting to the sale of dirtier, lower-grade fuel. Charles Maines, NPR News, Moscow.
1: The Labor Department releases a new report on inflation this week. It's higher than many Americans would like, and with a sluggish job market, most people's paychecks aren't keeping pace with rising prices. NPR's Scott Horsley.
2: The report is expected to show that consumer prices in July were up about 3.4% from a year ago. That would be a slightly smaller annual increase than we saw in June, but look, inflation's still uncomfortably high. And now the job market is also showing some signs of weakness. Last week we learned that employers cut 23,000 jobs in July, and more than 250,000 people dropped out of the workforce last month. So employers are not having to pay as much to attract workers these days. Average wages were up just 3.2% over the last 12 months. So when prices are going up faster than wages, it's no wonder a lot of people feel like they're falling behind.
1: The Federal Reserve has long promised to bring inflation under control, but it's still above its target of 2%. The national average for a gallon of gasoline is above $4, according to AAA, a dollar higher than it was before the U.S. launched its war against Iran. Water levels at the nation's largest reservoir have reached their lowest levels ever. From member station KJZZ, Alex Hager tells us that Lake Mead hasn't been this low since it was filled some 90 years ago.
3: The Hoover Dam straddles the Arizona-Nevada border and holds back water from the Colorado River to create the reservoir. Its water flows to big cities like Las Vegas, Los Angeles, and Phoenix, plus a massive agriculture industry that puts produce on grocery shelves across the country. Climate change and drought have been cutting into those backup supplies for about 26 years, and policymakers have struggled to respond with a plan that reins in demand. The federal government has been working on a deal with California, Arizona, and Nevada to cut back on the amount of water flowing to those states. It's part of an effort to leave water in Lake Mead and boost the dropping reservoir. For NPR News, I'm Alex Hager in Phoenix.
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5: It's 68 degrees at 7:04. Good morning. I'm Brian O'Keefe with WMUK News. Kalamazoo's inviting the public to give feedback on the next city budget. WMUK's Anna Spital has that story.
6: In a statement, the city of Kalamazoo announced an online community budget survey has been opened for residents, business owners, employees, and visitors to give feedback on the 2027 budget. The survey asks participants to get in touch about city services that are important to them, contribute their funding priorities, and ask questions. The city is also hosting a community budget meeting on Thursday, September 17th at the Kalamazoo Public Library Central Branch. The survey will close the next day on September 18th. For WMUK, I'm Anna Spital.
5: State Senate Republicans are already uniting behind a pick for the next term's leadership. Senator Roger Hawk will take on the role as Republican leader next term. Hawk is also the Senate Republican Campaign Committee co-chair. His party is currently fighting to take back the majority after spending 4 years with Democrats narrowly in charge of the chamber. Hawk himself is running for re-election in a Republican-safe district. He says Republicans are looking to flip Metro Detroit seats in Oakland, Macomb, and southern Wayne counties.
7: We've had people in these districts from the get-go. We have a dedicated staff person in every one of these seats. I hired a team of 13 interns, and I've sent them all through the state, and we're just going to keep on hammering.
5: Hawk says affordability will be the GOP's top issue when campaigning this November. A man was non-fatally bitten by an eastern Massasauga rattlesnake in Oakland County last month. As a result, the Michigan Department of Natural Resources wants residents to stay away from the snake, but not just because it's poisonous. Emmy Bleich is the endangered species biologist at the DNR. She says the bite has people looking more frequently for the threatened snake, and some residents do not have good intentions.
8: We've had some folks tell us that if they ever saw one, that they would kill.

0: He signs them during public Oval Office signings. The president wrote on social media that Scharf is tough, strong, and smart, and loves the country. Trump said David Warrington, the current White House counsel, is heading to the private sector. Warrington formerly served as a personal counsel and lawyer for Trump's 2024 campaign. Franco Ordonez, NPR News.
1: President Trump will host the swearing-in ceremony this afternoon for Todd Blanche as Attorney General. Blanche was confirmed by the Senate early Saturday morning. Europe is bracing for another heat wave this week, its fifth since May. NPR's Eleanor Beardsley reports rapidly rising temperatures combined with intense drought conditions is also worsening the threat of wildfires.
2: A broad area of high pressure known as a heat dome will intensify across the continent this week. The most extreme heat is expected across parts of France, Spain, and Italy before shifting towards central Europe, where scorching weather is forecast for Germany, Poland, and the Czech Republic. European forest fire forecasters say parts of southern Britain, France, and a swath of territory from the Alps to the Balkans will remain under very extreme fire conditions, the highest category in its fire danger forecast. Fires have already destroyed hundreds of thousands of acres this year in France and Spain. Eleanor Beardsley, NPR News, Paris.
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4: It's 67 degrees at 8:04. Good morning. I'm Brian O'Keefe with WMUK News. Kalamazoo leaders want the public's feedback to shape the 2027 city budget. WMUK's Anna Spital has more.
5: According to a statement from the city, members of the public can go online and submit feedback via the community budget survey on the City of Kalamazoo website. It's not limited to residents. Business owners, employees, and even visitors can weigh in on budget priorities and services that are important to them. The survey is open through September 18th. The City of Kalamazoo will also hold a community budget meeting on September 17th at the Kalamazoo Public Library Central Branch. The proposed 2027 city budget is expected to be released in late October. For WMUK, I'm Anna Spital.
4: Meanwhile, the Michigan Economic Development Corporation awarded a $930,000 grant to Southwest Michigan First. The nonprofit plans to invest the money in partner organizations in seven counties. It says the funds will give local entrepreneurs access to coaching and mentorship, especially those entrepreneurs in rural areas. State Senate Republicans are supporting State Senator Roger Houck to be their next new leader. Houck currently serves as co-chair of the Senate Republican Campaign Committee. He's working to restore the party's majority in the chamber in November. He's running for re-election in a safe Republican district. Houck says affordability will be a top issue on the campaign trail.
6: A lot of it's tied into what goes on nationally, but I mean, we can work on regulation, just getting the state out of the way, and just try to make prices come down that we have control over.
4: To regain a Senate majority, Michigan Republicans will have to flip at least three seats that Democrats currently hold. Top targets include a tri-county area seat in Midland, Saginaw, and Bay counties, as well as a few districts in Metro Detroit. And the eastern Mississauga rattlesnake is the only venomous snake in Michigan. Michigan Department of Natural Resources says it hasn't fatally bitten anyone since in more than 100 years. DNR wants people to give the snake some space after one bit a man in Oakland County last month. The man has since recovered. Since then, DNR says people have been looking for the very rare snake at higher numbers. DNR says some people have expressed a desire to kill the snakes. The agency points out harassing the snake is illegal. It's 8:07. And your forecast for today calls for cloudy skies with some showers and thunderstorms this morning. Highs today in the low 80s. Partly cloudy tonight with a slight chance of rain. Lows in the low 60s. Currently in Allegan, 68 degrees. Augusta, 66 degrees. And with cloudy skies and calm winds, we have 67 degrees here in Kalamazoo. Good morning.
7: 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It's Morning Edition from NPR News. I'm E. Martinez.

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1: And this is NPR from Western Michigan University, 1021 WMUK. Good morning. Coming up in 10 minutes on the Marketplace Morning Report, are you a fan of fried Oreos or funnel cakes? Hear more about how state and county fair foods can serve as a lesson in economics. That story and the morning's business and other economic news are just ahead on the Marketplace Morning Report here on 1021 WMUK.
2: Good morning, I'm Laura Kane at the BBC. The world's oceans outside the polar regions hit record high temperatures for July, according to the European Union's Climate Change Monitoring Programme. Copernicus also said regions home to some 900 million people have experienced their hottest July on record. The BBC's Matt McGrath.
3: I suppose the biggest overall impact of the warming seas is the potential impact in sea level rise. Warming water expands. That pushes that water up onto the land in different places, and that can have a tremendous effect when it's combined with storms, heavy winds and other natural phenomena like that.
2: The third and final round of elections is underway in Pakistan-administered Kashmir after over 2 months of violent protests. Only four of the 11 seats due to be contested are being put to a vote. Polling in the other seven has been postponed due to security concerns. Tensions remain high in Rawalakot, where demonstrators have clashed with security forces. And Kenya submitted an official bid for the 2029 World Athletics Championships, aiming to become the first African nation to host the event. Jacob Evans.
4: Kenya has a long and decorated history in athletics, especially long-distance running. More than 10 current world records are held by Kenyans, including both men's and women's marathons. In May, Botswana became the first African country to host the World Athletics Relays, and there's optimism the continent can go one step further with Nairobi hosting the sport's main event.
2: I'm Laura Kane at the BBC in London.
1: Later this morning, the governing bodies of soccer in Asia, Europe, North and Central America, and the Caribbean have issued a joint statement accusing the FIFA president, Gianni Infantino, of placing himself above the sport. Hear that story and more on the BBC NewsHour this morning at 10 on 1021 WMUK. Currently cloudy skies, calm winds, 67 degrees in Kalamazoo. It's 8:45.
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6: This is Mishmash, a weekly conversation where we try to unjumble an important and sometimes under-the-radar statewide story that affects you. I'm Shayna Roth.
7: And I'm Alethea Kasman. Tuesday was a barn burner of an election night with some really tight races across the state and some not so close. I'll start with the primaries for governor. As expected, Democratic Secretary of State Jocelyn Benson had a big victory over Genesee County Sheriff Chris Swanson, winning with 83% of the vote. On the Republican side, which featured more candidates on the ballot and a more competitive race, Republican Congressman John James cleared 50%, while businessman Perry Johnson, who poured tens of millions of dollars into his race, got 35% of the Republican vote. Benson and James will now go head-to-head leading up to November.
6: There were also several competitive and interesting primaries for the U.S. House. State Rep. Donovan McKinney ousted Congressman Sri Tanadar in a primary for the 13th District in Detroit. And in a district centered in Lansing, Democrat Will Lawrence came through to take on Republican Congressman Tom Barrett in November. This 7th District will be hotly contested heading up to November as one of the most competitive districts in the country.
7: The victories for McKinney and Lawrence were boosts for the progressive Dems across the state. McKinney was endorsed by the Democratic Socialist Group, and Lawrence at one point was an underdog in the primary for the 7th as an East Lansing-based Democratic organizer.
6: Speaking of progressive victories, one of the biggest victories for progressives in Michigan and, frankly, across the nation has to be Abdul El-Sayed's victory against U.S. Rep. Haley Stevens. He won by just over 14,000 votes.
7: The U.S. Senate Democratic primary has been a doozy, and we are going to dive into that one with our guest this week, Joey Cappelletti, who is a reporter with the Associated Press, and he has followed this race really closely. Joey, welcome to Mishmash.
0: Thank you so much for having me today.
6: Joey, we were all watching the U.S. Senate Democratic primary carefully, and there was so much noise ahead of this race. Polling that was questionable before, and now we can say was incorrect, showed him winning by double digits, and he actually won by just a point. Were you surprised by that?
0: I do think, this is a good probably lesson of, especially ahead of, Michigan being an early state in 2028, of maybe not listening to all of the polling. You know, this race being close was that's how Michigan goes, right? Like, we've seen this over and over again. Michigan is a purple state. I think anyone saying that any specific person or only knows Michigan is wrong. You know, I think the margin, 14,000 votes is extraordinary, but it's going to be close no matter what, in a state like this.
7: Can you talk a little bit about what El-Sayed's win means for the progressive wing of the Democratic Party?
0: Yeah, we've seen the progressive wing, have victories in deep blue cities so far. So Ron Mamdani in New York City, primaries where they won in Denver and in Philadelphia. But this was really the first time that we saw it on this level, especially in a swing state like Michigan. You know, I talked to Adam Green after yesterday, who's the founder of, Progressive Campaign Committee. And he said this is massive. He described El-Sayed's win as, the tip of the spear for the movement, but that November is really the true matchup. What just happened last night is huge for the movement, but it will not matter if they do not win the November general election.
6: All right, we're going to stop here, but be sure to listen to the full Mishmash podcast for our complete discussion with Joey about the U.S. Senate race. Thanks, Alethea.
7: The primary may be over, but the real race is just beginning. Thanks, Shayna.
1: 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I'm Brian O'Keefe. Good morning.

0: Iran's nuclear ambitions, saying that with or without an agreement, Iran will not get nuclear weapons. On Lebanon, he said Israel has recently carried out forceful operations and killed what he called terrorists. And in Gaza, Netanyahu rejected the 15-point document being discussed with Washington. He said Israeli forces will not withdraw until Hamas is fully disarmed, saying, quote, the heavy weapons, the less heavy weapons, all the weapons. He also said there will be no Palestinian state in Gaza or the West Bank as long as he remains prime minister.
1: Anas Baba reporting, it's NPR.
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3: It's 67 degrees at 9:04. Good morning. I'm Brian O'Keefe with WMUK News. Kalamazoo wants public feedback on the 2027 city budget. City announced an online survey designed to gather the input. The community budget survey is open now through September 18th. Residents, business owners, employees, and visitors are invited to participate. City says community feedback is one of the many factors it considers during the development of a spending plan. City will also host a community meeting where people can share their thoughts. It will be held on September 17th at the Kalamazoo Public Library Central Branch. Southwest Michigan has received $930,000 to support entrepreneurs and small businesses in the region. The grant comes from the Michigan Economic Development Corporation. Southwest Michigan First says it will distribute the funds to regional partner organizations. Startups in Albion, Battle Creek, and South Haven will benefit. Southwest Michigan First is encouraging local entrepreneurs to reach out for services like business coaching and technical assistance. State Senate Republicans are supporting State Senator Roger Houck in their quest for control, and Houck as their new leader. Houck currently serves as co-chair of the Senate Republicans Campaign Committee. He's working to restore the party's majority in the chamber this November and running for re-election in a safe Republican district. Houck says affordability will be the top issue on the campaign trail.
4: We've had some folks.
3: A man who was non-fatally bitten by an eastern Massasauga rattlesnake in Oakland County last month. As a result, the Michigan Department of Natural Resources wants residents to stay away from the snake, but not just because it's poisonous. Emmy Bleich is an endangered species biologist at the DNR. She says the bite has people looking more frequently for the threatened species, and some residents do not have good intentions.
4: We've had some folks tell us that if they ever saw one, that they would kill it. That is not only illegal, but it's also, unfortunately, a really great way to get bitten. So we really just ask that folks give the snakes a little bit of space.
3: Bleich says the eastern Massasauga rattlesnake has not been responsible for the death of a Michigan resident in more than 100 years. It's typically a very shy species. She says it only bites when it feels threatened. Your forecast for today, cloudy skies, high temperature in the low 80s. West winds gusting to 20 miles an hour this afternoon. Partly cloudy tonight with a slight chance of showers and thunderstorms. Overnight lows in the low 60s. Showers and thunderstorms possible again on Thursday with highs tomorrow in the upper 70s. Currently, cloudy skies, calm winds, 67 degrees in Kalamazoo. It's 9:07. Good morning.
5: It's Morning Edition from NPR News. Amy Martinez in Culver City, California.
6: And I'm Leila Fadil in Washington, D.C. Tehran has laid out tough conditions for the U.S. to reopen the Strait of Hormuz, which may mean the talks drag on much longer.
5: Some experts say that could be a deliberate strategy to prolong negotiations so that President Trump goes into midterm elections even more unpopular than polls show he already is.
6: To understand this thinking better, we're joined by NPR's Hadil El-Shalchi in Istanbul. Good morning.
7: Good morning.
6: What is Iran saying it wants in order to make a deal to reopen the Strait of Hormuz?
7: Yeah. So we know that the secretary of Iran's Supreme National Security Council issued a statement over the weekend saying that Iran would only open the Strait of Hormuz, that key global waterway, if the U.S. lifted its naval blockade as well as sanctions. He said that the U.S. military must withdraw

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2: Texas has the fastest growing data center market in the country, but Governor Greg Abbott has effectively put a pause on new data centers while the state reviews their impact.
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2: Homegrown socialism isn't anything new in Wisconsin. 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

0: I'm Chris Boyd. Up next on Think, new technologies are making older war weapons obsolete at an unprecedented pace. Military leaders are struggling to make long-range plans.
1: Old-school tube artillery has become almost obsolete now.
0: We'll talk about how drones and AI-guided missiles have radically changed the way wars are fought.
1: In a way, warfare has become cheaper by becoming more precise.
0: We'll learn how the defense industry is trying to adapt.
1: And you need many common artillery shells to hit one target, whereas one drone will be enough.
0: And talk about whether the future will require fewer soldiers to fight or just change the kinds of jobs they do. Our conversation starts after a short break.

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1: At 1021, this is WMUK, public radio from Western Michigan University. A few showers and thunderstorms will move through parts of the region today. Otherwise, it'll be mostly cloudy. The high will be in the lower 80s. Showers and thunderstorms also in the forecast for tonight, with a low dropping to the lower 60s. There's a 70% chance of showers and thunderstorms tomorrow. The high will be in the upper 70s.
2: Funding for Think comes from Interabang Books.
3: If you're ordering up an aircraft carrier, it might be a decade or more from the time the thing is commissioned to the day it's launched, with a price tag well north of $10 billion. But if you intend to fight using drones, some might cost as little as around $1,000 and might be ready within a matter of weeks. And the designs of those cheap drones are easy to update and adapt as conditions change. The pace of change in how wars are fought is unprecedented in human history, and it seems to still be accelerating. From KERA in Dallas, this is Think. I'm Chris Boyd. Military leaders in our era not only have to make the right decisions for which technologies to invest in and which to sunset, they also need to figure out how to best use things like drones and AI-guided missiles to their greatest advantage, how to anticipate and deter their enemies' use of these technologies, and how to get the troops they command trained to use all this new stuff. It would be hard to overstate those challenges, so we've invited Yaroslav Trofimov to help us understand them. He is chief foreign affairs correspondent for the Wall Street Journal, where you can find his article, "There's a New Way of War, but Is It Evolution or Revolution?" Yaroslav, welcome to Think.
4: Great to be on the show. Thank you.
3: How do we know that these leaps forward in technology really are happening much faster than they have in the past?
4: Well, I think what we see is that leaps in technology overall in the last 10, 20 years have transformed our lives in ways that technology probably hadn't transformed lives for generations. You know, if you just look at how the use of phones, iPhones, smartphones, social media, electric vehicles, how the world is increasingly more connected. So the pace is accelerating, obviously with the arrival of AI. And, this changes have been really slow to penetrate the way the militaries operate, because a lot of the, fighting, the way the militaries are fighting had been stuck in the ways of the past century, artillery use, tanks. So the infantry doctrine hadn't really been updated for decades in serious ways. And so now with the conflict between Russia and Ukraine, but also now with the wars in the Middle East, we've seen that this consumer technologies developed for civilian life have increasingly been repurposed and reinvented to make warfare different and to make warfare cheaper, and also to equalize the playing field between nations like the United States or, for that matter, Russia, that had been spending hundreds of billions of dollars on the newest defense innovation and on the military budgets overall, and much smaller countries that are finding ways to offset the disadvantage through technology, be it Ukraine, be it Iran, or be it others.
3: It's a double-edged sword, isn't it? Because we have lowered the financial cost of self-defense. We've also lowered the cost of aggression or unprovoked attacks.
4: Well, this is the way technology develops overall. So it's not something that we can say that we have lowered. This is just what happened. But I think it's true. It's true that it's increasingly difficult to defend against technologies like drones or like ballistic missiles. And we've seen that countries like Iran have developed the ability to produce precision ballistic missiles that can hit targets more than 1,000 miles away. Countries like Ukraine are also working on this program. And I think we could expect that many more other countries will have long-range drones, long-range missiles that can target what used to be thought of as very, very safe areas. And the cost of shooting down those missiles and drones is higher than the cost of making them. And so the mathematics of this war really you know,

0: favor the countries that are trying to attack others. On the other hand, also the new arithmetics of war make it much harder to launch old school ground offensives. You know, if you think about you know, the U.S. war against Iraq, be it in 1991 or be in 2003, this sort of massive ground campaign with tank columns, you know, marine and infantry vehicles and army vehicles moving up through the plains, be it to you know, liberate Kuwait City in 1991, be it to capture Baghdad in 2003, are very hard to imagine now, because the advent of new technologies means that this mass massings of troops and personnel will be spotted very quickly and targeted very quickly, far away from you know, reaching the actual battlefield, which is something that we are seeing now in the battlefields of Ukraine, where Russia operates with groups of 2 to 3 people trying to sneak in behind Ukrainian lines, and where mass offensives of tanks are unheard of, almost unheard of in recent years.
1: What's happened to the notion of air superiority? The idea that one country would have such effective, you know, planes and bombers that it could do a lot of attacks that its enemies can't possibly match.
0: Well, I think again, I think the very notion of air superiority has changed, because let's think of how air forces used to operate. You know, you had to have a pilot in the plane, and they would fly above a country and drop bombs on it. And that's how it used to be, you know, until the middle, even the end of the 20th century. And to do that, you had to suppress air defenses and suppress your enemy's air force. And then you have air superiority, or even the air supremacy if you have full operational freedom to operate. But now, with the arrival of drones and precision weapons like ballistic missiles, things have changed. So look at the war against Iran. The Israeli and the American air forces had pretty much a free hand to operate in the skies over Tehran, and had air superiority across most of the country, in part because Iran didn't have much of an air force, in part because of the successes in suppressing Iranian air defenses. But at the same time, this didn't mean that American troops in the Gulf, or for that matter, you know, major installations and infrastructure targets in the Persian Gulf and all the way to Jordan were safe from Iranian air attacks, because despite not having an air force, a manned air force, Iran did have a very strong unmanned air force. That is, all these drones that could fly thousands of miles and strike targets and strike American bases, as did Iranian missiles. And so you can have this duality of, you know, air superiority in the manned aircraft domain, and yet you do not control the skies over your own troops because of the drones and missiles.
1: Depending on what any military is contracting to buy, right? Drones or planes or ships or tanks. In the past, it might have taken months or years for these things to be developed. What is different when militaries are fighting primarily or to a significant extent via drone?
0: Well, I think everything is a drone now. I think we have to think of a drone not as a weapon, as such, but as a domain. And it's a domain of warfare that has been enabled by the two revolutions. The revolution in communications, that is the advent of systems like Starlink that allow you to maintain a data feed and real-time contact with your unmanned systems throughout the world. And on the other hand, the advent of artificial intelligence that serves as a backup for you know, when you lose control, and then the automatic intelligence can take over and either continue to seek targets as pre-programmed before, navigate using optical navigation, you know, preloaded maps of terrain. They can just, you know, even if this GPS signal is jammed, could still see the rivers and the highways and the cityscapes and figure out where it is and go where it's supposed to go, or to return to an area where it can reestablish connection with an operator. And so in this environment, you have to look at the arithmetics of the cost of war. So it's very important to have cheaper systems and a lot of systems. And that's in fact what we are seeing now in the war in Ukraine and Russia. You know, Russia and Ukraine now each make millions of drones every year. And they cost in the tens, maybe hundreds of thousands of dollars. And they are, you know, very different from these exquisite, very expensive systems that the US had developed in prior decades during the war on terror, be it in Afghanistan or Iraq, where you could fly the Predator drone to strike terrorists, and you didn't have to worry about the enemy's air defenses shooting it down. Well, now it's very different, and in the wars where air is contested, and that's going to be pretty much every war because air defenses are also getting cheaper, including air defenses through drones, because now you have drones shooting down drones. It's important to have a lot of them, and it's important to have them at a low price. But it's also very important to be able to innovate very quickly, because if you look at how the battlefield has changed in the war between Russia and Ukraine, systems that were in use in 2022 became obsolete in 2023, and then the new systems came to replace them, either to deal with the jamming or with the navigation issues, or with the sort of cat and mouse game between offense and defense. And so systems that are being made now will probably be obsolete in 6 months as well. And so I think the lesson here for the military companies is that they have to think of themselves not as a providers of a product of a thing, of a physical object, but as a providers of a service in which they have to innovate together with the military and innovate responding to the innovation of the adversary.
1: Did the Ukrainians already have like a really robust drone development program before the last 4.5 years of war with Russia? I mean, they now have this global reputation of being very good at cranking out these drones very quickly.
0: No, I mean, there wasn't much of a drone industry. There was some drone industry in Ukraine before the war, but it wasn't very developed. Ukraine did, on the other hand, have a big military industry, including missile industry, and it had an aircraft industry. It was making the Antonov cargo planes, and so Antonov is now one of the major drone manufacturers in Ukraine. And I think it was an evolution going from cheap Chinese-made systems, repurposing them, reinventing them. But I think the important thing is on the actual drone here. I think people are sort of looking at the Ukrainian successes, or for that matter, Russian successes in the war with Ukraine. It's wrong to focus on the drone. The drone is just something at the very end of a chain, and Ukraine is able to achieve this kind of successes with the drones because they are integrated in a system in which feeds from tens of thousands of drones right now in the air are being all pulled together and looks like Uber-like network that makes them available to various parts of the military because of the amazing AI-enabled targeting sort of development that is behind the launch. Because when you fire this drone at a Russian refinery 1,000 miles away, you have to plot its navigation course around Russian air defense areas, around areas where it could be shot down. And that's find the time and the space and the particular time of the day where it's the best likelihood of it reaching its target. So it's a lot of work that goes behind that. And in fact, Ukraine is now probably the only major country that has created, in addition to its army, its navy, and its air force, its own unmanned systems force, which is a separate branch of the military. And if you look at the results in the battlefield, something like 90%, maybe more, of Russian casualties in Ukraine or destroyed Russian equipment in Ukraine is a result of drones. For example, old school tube artillery has become almost obsolete now because if you look at the traditional howitzers, especially towed ones, that fire an artillery shell at maybe 10 miles, 15 miles, well, that's well within the range of most drones. So if this howitzer fires once or twice, it will be destroyed by an enemy drone that will spot it exactly and just fly there. And if you also look at the cost, an artillery shell now in the market, well, 155 millimeter artillery shell, which is the most commonly used caliber, is about $7,000. The cost of a drone that is precise, that unlike a shell, will arrive directly on target and can fly much, much longer distance. We're talking about more than 100 miles versus 10 miles is about $17,000. And you need many common artillery shells to hit one target, whereas one drone will be enough. And so, in a way, warfare has become cheaper by becoming more precise.
1: My guest, Yaroslav Trofimov, is chief foreign affairs correspondent at the Wall Street Journal, where you can read his article, "There's a New Way of War, but is it Evolution or Revolution?" We'll be right back.

0: Good afternoon. 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
4: Paper checks might feel a little bit vintage nowadays, kind of retro, but that's not necessarily bad.
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4: I'm Kai Rizdahl. 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
6: You're listening to Think. I'm Chris Boyd. Today we're talking about some radical changes based on new technologies in how wars are fought. My guest, Yaroslav Trofimov, is chief foreign affairs correspondent at the Wall Street Journal, which published an article about this under the headline, "There's a New Way of War, but Is It Evolution or Revolution?" I'm thinking, Yaroslav, as new technologies, even just updated versions of older technologies, continue to come online all the time, you have two challenges, right? You have the challenge of getting the people expected to actually operate this equipment up to speed on how it works. And then you have the even greater challenge of making sure that leaders understand what the new technologies can do and how to best deploy them. Talk us through both of those sets of problems for any military.
7: Yeah, so I think, you know, it takes a special skill to be a drone operator, and it's different from a skill of an infantryman. You know, a lot of the people doing it in Ukraine now are, you know, kids who are really good at video games, you know, and it's a skill of a pilot, but different from a skill of a conventional pilot, because some of the things that a pilot of a fighter jet has to train for and endure, like gravity forces, is not something that a drone pilot needs to be worrying about. So, you know, you have to teach people, and you have to create this new class of you know, troops that have a very different skill set from the ones that are currently in the military. And the same goes for the officers and the commanders, because, you know, all these people who had gone through military academies and staff colleges have learned the doctrine of the pre-drone age. And this doctrine doesn't apply anymore. And that's what the Russian commanders found, you know, through defeat in Ukraine. And that's actually what we're seeing now in the Middle East, where, you know, American bases in many of the countries in the Gulf were not prepared for an attack from the sky by the Iranian drones or missiles. In the West, they still had all those fortifications that were thought up in the age when the threat was coming from, you know, Iraqi insurgents driving improvised explosive devices.
6: Does the term front line mean something different than it did years ago?
7: Well, absolutely, because there is no front line now. You know, if you look at the, again, if you look back at the one infantry war that is being fought right now, the one between Russia and Ukraine, there is this giant gray zone now, maybe 20, 30 miles wide, in which no one is in charge, in which any movement by more than two or three people is usually discovered right away. And any vehicle trying to move across is picked out by dozens of drones. And the notion of who controls what village or what town is very blurry. You know, there's been several months now of battling for the city of Kostantinivka in the Donetsk region of Ukraine. Russia claims to control it. Ukraine claims to control it. But the reality is that you have groups of two, three soldiers, Ukrainian or Russian, sitting in a building here and there, you know, several hundred yards from each other. And no one really controls it because, you know, nobody can safely drive a vehicle through the streets of this city as long as there are enemy drone operators sitting within, you know, several dozen miles. And that's the reality of combat now, and in which you can only move your forces through an area if you achieve air superiority in the drone domain, not in the conventional war domain, because, you know, that doesn't really help you.
6: Is this technology changing how many soldiers are needed by any country's forces to fight a war?
7: Up to a point. So you still need soldiers to take over and control a place. But I think it favors defenders because you can hold an area with a much smaller force if you have enough drone operators, if you have enough of a network to support and sustain them, if you have connectivity, and if you have a technological edge more than anything. And again, this revolutions, maybe not revolutions, but sort of the innovations can come very rapidly. If you look at the history of the Russian war against Ukraine, in 2024, Ukrainian forces seized a foothold in the Russian region of Kursk, which they held successively for several months. And then the Russians came up with this innovation of using drones that are flying with an optical wire. So it's a wire that can be strung out for 10, 20, maybe even 30 miles, and that it's impervious to jamming. So all of a sudden, the jammers didn't work, and all these drones were hitting Ukrainian troops. And that's one of the reasons why Russia was able to reclaim that particular part of the front line. And so and this cat and mouse game of innovation can change the balance of power on the front line, even without the change in the number of troops on each side.
6: You explained in this article that even the way Ukrainians are procuring weapons and supplies has changed in the last couple of years. Talk us through how this works.
7: Yeah, again, so Ukraine has the system under which individual brigades have a budget to buy weapons. And, you know, it's very different from the traditional procurement system, you know, at the Pentagon or in other major Western defense ministries, where it's pretty much centralized and then, you know, contracts are awarded years and years before delivery. So there, you know, because most of the deaths in this war, enemy deaths and hits on enemy equipment or enemy, bases are recorded because they're, you know, carried out through drones, brigades get points based on the number of kills. Classified network that is sort of very Uber-like, in which manufacturers also participate, and then they can place orders. And they can place orders for drones, they can place order for jamming equipment, and then manufacturers are paid real money for that. And manufacturers can come directly and work with individual brigades, embedding with them, embedding engineers with them, and finding solutions almost in real time. So you can have your weapon systems rethought, re-engineered in a matter of weeks, and then shipped to the front line.
6: I want to make sure I understand this. You said that, you know, these different brigades can get points for the number of kills they have or the number of successful operations, and then they can acquire more stuff. Are you saying, I mean, are they essentially competing for resources, like the best units are going to get the most stuff?
7: Oh, absolutely. Yeah, that's how it works. They're competing for resources, and obviously, it's tweaked, you know, because you have to take into account the operational environment and other requirements. But basically, yes, that's how it works. The more the better you are at performing, the more goodies you can get.
6: What does that do for overall military cohesion?
7: Well, that's a very good question, and I guess it's better than the alternative. it seems to work so far. You know, the front line hasn't collapsed, and it has driven the innovation. So I think what also happens is once this brigades that are successful and are working with the manufacturers to refine a weapon, then that weapon can also be supplied to other brigades. And it's obviously not the only channel of weapon supplies. This is on top of, you know, of what has always been there, sort of the central procurement by the Defense Ministry.
6: You mentioned these young soldiers who might have been really good at video games, and now they're sitting in a complex somewhere, you know, partially operating these drones that are carrying out operations. I'm curious about how much, you know, when things are being handled by autonomous systems, what that means, like where that autonomy starts and ends, where a computer mind is making the call on something as opposed to a human being.
7: Yeah, and that's, you know, I mean, the Ukrainians and most Western militaries, as of right now, have a policy that there must always be a human in loop, which means that the final decision to engage a target is made by a person. So there is a judgment there. But what it means in reality is that, for example, you now have drones patrolling the roads in occupied parts of Ukraine, all the way down to Crimea, hunting for military vehicles, hunting for fuel tankers. And they are AI-enabled, so they have optic recognition cameras, first of all, to find the way, to find the road, but then also to recognize the types of vehicles that are looking for by the patterns, by the, you know, heat signature, by the speed of movement. And then when they identify this fuel tanker, for example, there is a human that has to push a button and say, okay, engage. And at that moment, the drone pursues that vehicle autonomously, which means that you don't really have to have a pilot piloting it, but the drone itself finds the best way, the best approach. And if that vehicle disappears into a tunnel, the drone can wait for it on the other side of the tunnel and hit it there. And from then on, it's an autonomous pursuit that is, you know, not that dissimilar from, you know, when you fire a missile and then you know, is out of control and then finds its target. Now, what we have seen now with the Russian military in Ukraine is because they don't have Starlink access, so they do not have the ability to communicate with a drone as their drones are performing very similar missions inside Ukraine, then it's become fully autonomous. So, you know, when the drone sees a truck, it just attacks a truck. And I think that's a very dangerous development, because now we actually are seeing the advent of fully autonomous weapons, that these drones that make their own decisions on what to hit, based obviously on the AI models in them. And you know, very often they do make mistakes.
6: Even when there's a human in the loop, you know, there's lots of evidence that humans sometimes trust the machine. You know, if they're doing mathematics and they've come up with the correct answer, but the calculator tells them something different because it was programmed that way for the experiment, people doubt themselves. I mean, I'm curious about that relationship. If the technology tells the human in the loop that this is a good target or a bad target, are they sort of more likely to trust the machine than their own sense of things?
7: I think very often that's the case. It's not necessarily in the drone domain, but in a lot of the targeting, you know, for example, in the U.S. campaign, air campaign in Iran was done using AI. And as we know, there have been mistakes made. And you know, some of the areas that used to be military before were no longer military by the time they were struck. And on the other hand, the sheer number of targets, you know, this is sort of finding, you know, tens of thousands of places to strike would have been impossible if the humans alone were going through all those databases without the use of AI. So it has dangers. It carries dangers. I think if you look at drones, it's a little bit less of it because, you know, a human loop would see, you know, a drone identifying a military truck would also probably see a civilian vehicle right next to it and not authorize a hit at that very moment. So that's sort of the safeguard, because I think ultimately it's the human that makes the judgment on what is the acceptable level of collateral damage. You know, what are the other circumstances out there? Something the machine that is, you know, programmed to look for specific things may not necessarily take into consideration as part of this context.
6: My guest is Yaroslav Trofimov, chief foreign affairs correspondent for The Wall Street Journal, where you can read his article, "There's a New Way of War, But Is It Evolution or Revolution?" You're listening to Think. I'm Chris Boyd. Yaroslav, what does any of this mean in terms of the relative risks to non-combatants? In a world where you have autonomous weapons working alongside people actually making decisions, is that world more dangerous or less dangerous for civilians than a war just carried out the old-fashioned way?
7: I think it's more dangerous for civilians, first of all, because of the range. You know, these weapons can now reach into areas that are far, far away from the front line. They can probably in a few years we can be able to reach anywhere in the world. And it makes infrastructure targets, you know, much more dangerous because, you know, we now live in the world in which we rely on having 24-hour electricity. We rely on having, you know, fuel available for our cars. We rely on having internet connections, data centers. And what we have seen, for example, with the Iranian drone attacks in the Persian Gulf is just how easy it is to destroy all of that and you know, create conditions that are not very conducive to modern life. And it comes at a time when we are building systems for efficiency. And so your refinery 100 years ago had, you know, multiple refining units that were scattered in a large space. Now, you know, there's one or two, and it only takes one drone to knock out the whole system. And the same goes for data centers, and the same goes for power stations in many places. And so I think a lot of the infrastructure in the U.S., in Europe, and other countries in the West is actually at much more of a risk than we are thinking about now, precisely because even second and third tier adversaries of the U.S. and Western countries will soon have or already have access to these technologies.
6: We worry about military personnel who suffer from moral injury for their role in attacks that might conflict with their personal values. Are people still vulnerable to this if they are operating some kind of technology from a remote location that might be hundreds of miles away from where the target actually exists?
7: I think the same rules apply, because let's not forget that you may be sitting, you know, 200 miles from the front line. It doesn't mean that a missile will not fly into your office as you sit there and kill you. So the risk is also spread. In a war like the one between Russia and Ukraine, both sides are hunting for the drone operators and drone command centers and you know, sometimes killing them. And so I think that part of the equation really doesn't change. Because the risk is everywhere, really. The kind of clinical efficiency of this death and the fact that every death is now documented is probably something new. Because if you look at the war with Russia and Ukraine, but also the conflict, in Lebanon with Hezbollah against the Israeli army, all these drone hits are recorded. They are released on social media. And I would say that probably the vast majority of Russian soldiers who were killed in Ukraine, there is a video somewhere showing their death. And I think this abundance of footage desensitizes a lot of civilians because people on both sides are also watching them every day and kind of turns this whole killing into a video game business, which I think is a dangerous development.
6: Sure, because we just get you. This is just a thing that we get used to happening because humans are really adaptable even to pretty horrendous things.
7: Oh, yeah, absolutely. Absolutely. Yes.
6: My guest is Yaroslav Trofimov. He is chief foreign affairs correspondent at The Wall Street Journal. We're talking about an article he published recently, which is headlined, "There's a New Way of War, but is it evolution or revolution?" We'll come back to the conversation and that question of evolution or revolution in just a couple of minutes.
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6: Local elections can have a direct impact on Americans' day-to-day lives, but they often see less than 20% voter turnout. 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Making local elections count, next time on 1A.
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7: You're listening to Think. I'm Chris Boyd. Today we're talking about how rapidly changing technologies are affecting the way wars are fought around the world. My guest is Chief Foreign Affairs Correspondent at the Wall Street Journal, Yaroslav Trofimov, whose article about this is headlined, "There's a New Way of War, but is it Evolution or Revolution?" So Yaroslav, let's take up that question. You note there are differing opinions as to whether these recent changes really represent a revolution in war versus an evolution. First of all, how should we understand the difference between those two terms in this context?
8: Well, I think the question is, do we have to forget everything we've learned until now and start from a blank slate? Or will these new technologies coexist with the existing military equipment, existing sort of legacy knowledge and legacy hardware? And I think the answer is yes. You know, even if you look back into history, yes, the invention of artillery and gunpowder and guns did revolutionize warfare, but somehow it also coexisted with cavalry and pikemen people with with lances and swords for quite a long time, for centuries. And so the question is, how do we adapt the existing weapon systems, be it aircraft carriers, be it fighter jets, be it tanks, into this new drone age? And, will they remain manned or unmanned? And to what extent do we have to change the doctrine? And I think there is a big and very robust debate about this among defense chiefs and defense officials around the world. And I think the opinion that you hear most often is that it is an evolution, but an evolution with very, very rapid iterations, which means that the key to survivability in a conflict is not necessarily how good is your equipment and how good are your weapons, but how quickly can you adapt them, replace them, and tweak them once your opponent embraces a newer technology that offsets your advantage. And I think this flexibility is really the strength. The measure of the strength of a country in the military conflict now. So how flexible is its military industrial basis? How flexible is its military? How flexible are its politicians to the environment that is changing so rapidly?
7: How much does that flexibility vary by the country you're talking about, the military you're talking about?
8: I think it varies greatly. And I think this is one area in which democracies have an advantage because in a country like Russia or a country like China, it's discouraged to report bad news to your superiors. And the picture gets rosier the higher it gets up in the chain of command, because that's just how autocracies work. And so if you do not acknowledge the existence of a problem, it takes you a much longer time to fix it. I think the reason why a country like Ukraine was able to withstand 4.5 years of war against a much, much bigger opponent is precisely because its democratic nature allowed for the correction of the course and for adopting this innovation. And again, you know, obviously a country like the US that is huge and has the world's largest defense budget and has had the luxury of being by far the strongest military power in the world for such a long time, I think it will take an effort to realize that change is necessary and that some of the old ways must be changed. And I think the lessons of the war in Iran are part of that, because we were hearing for a very long time that you know, the U.S. didn't have much to learn from the war in Ukraine, because it will have this overwhelming air supremacy against any enemy. It will have all these precision weapons that will destroy and obliterate the enemy. And guess what? You know, a large part of these precision weapons were expended over Iran, and the U.S. does have conventional air superiority over Iran, and yet it so far has not achieved the political objectives of this conflict and has exposed itself to this new kind of warfare that also, among other things, makes it very, very difficult to contemplate any sort of ground operation in Iran, because we know what anathema it will be in this new age of drone warfare.
7: President Trump seems to have been taken by surprise that the strongest military in the world, the U.S., in partnership with Israel, has not just instantly achieved its goals in Iran, as you mentioned. As someone who studies this as part of your career, is it less surprising to you that the U.S. is struggling in Iran?
8: I mean, no, it is less surprising to me, because again, you know, the kind of ground campaign that the U.S. carried out against Iraq twice, you know, in 2003 and 1991, is just impossible now in Iran, because of the size of the country, but also because any concentration of forces necessary for such a campaign would be very hard to sustain in the age of precise missile strikes and precise drone attacks. And that is the reason why the U.S. has had difficulties, because you cannot force Iran to accept U.S. conditions. Actually, at least it hasn't happened so far, absent a real threat of a ground operation. You know, attacks from the air only achieve so much. You can't really take over countries from the air.
7: How are military and defense leaders around the world deciding in this climate of rapid change where to invest their money in weapons and vehicle acquisition? Like, what new items are they taking on board? What things might they think about no longer making or sourcing?
8: Well, again, it's a lot of this decision making is political, and sometimes, unfortunately, because we'll, you know, most of these countries live in peacetime, these are decisions made by considerations such as jobs. You know, okay, should we build this very expensive ships that will create, you know, tens of thousands of jobs in our wharves? Yes, let's do it. And that's not necessarily something that is the best way of spending money for defense. I think the technologies that are clearly becoming more obsolete are artillery shells. At least not the sort of extended range, but the traditional basic tube artillery shells. And it's funny, because there was a big shortage of them 3 or 4 years ago. And you know, defense manufacturers in Europe are now very proud that they finally wrapped up production, but they wrapped up production by the time that these shells are becoming obsolete. And so, the tank manufacturing is probably another area that is increasingly becoming obsolete, because a tank is not really serving its purpose in modern infantry combat, and it's a very, very expensive toy that can be destroyed by a very, very cheap drone, as we have seen, you know, both with Russian tanks and Ukrainian tanks, and for that matter, recently with Israeli tanks. And so, where exactly to put your defense dollars? It's hard to find a recipe, because again, you know, you don't want to make, you know, a million drones if you're a European country now and then have them sit in a warehouse and be obsolete by the time you're engaged in a conflict a few years down the line. And so I think the best way of sort of preserving your edge is, again, you know, I'm going back to this issue of flexibility. You have to have a defense industry that is able to change course rapidly. And I think, you know, if you look at the defense industries in the U.S. and most Western countries, these are defense industries of a relative peacetime. and defense industries of a time where no wars were fought against comparable adversaries. And they are not used to that. And they are also used to, you know, to very making very, very expensive weapons in small numbers. And they do not survive the modern battlefield.
7: If defense contractors happen to overproduce something that becomes quickly obsolete or is obsolete as soon as the order is filled, should we worry those weapons, which, I mean, they may be obsolete, but they still work, that they might be sold at fire sale prices to non-state actors like terrorist groups or criminal cartels?
8: Well, I think in most Western countries and non-Western countries, they have very robust end-user procedures that preclude such a sale. And obviously, you know, the U.S. weapons manufacturers will not be selling weapons to terrorists. So I don't think so. You know, and terrorists are not going to be using tanks and or aircraft carriers. Again, these weapons are obsolete in a conflict against a modern opponent. They probably will not be obsolete if you have to do a, you know, an anti-terrorist campaign or a peacekeeping mission against, you know, a guerrilla organization or a weak military in a small country.
7: It has been impressive to watch Ukraine, as an example, hold out for all this time. But you note that the lessons from that war, you know, against a much larger opponent in Russia, might not be as simple as having countries convert all their equipment to exactly what's working for Ukraine. Why not?
8: Well, you know, Ukraine obviously is a country at war, an existential war, and you cannot expect a country that is not at war to make similar sacrifices to the way they do things. You know, on everything, including, you know, labor safety laws. You know, obviously, it's much easier for a Ukrainian company to make drones and wartime regulations because they don't have to worry about lots of things such as, you know, environmental regulations that a company in Germany or in the U.S. has to worry about. Now, I think the overarching lesson, though, of the war in Ukraine is that you have to be able to adapt. You have to be very quick, and the speed of your adaptability matters more than the quality of your actual weapons today, because you have to be able to respond, like in a boxer match, you know, to the blows coming from your opponent by changing your game and by finding solutions.
7: My guest, Yaroslav Trofimov, is chief foreign affairs correspondent at the Wall Street Journal, where you can read his article, "There's a New Way of War, but Is It Evolution or Revolution?" You're listening to Think. I'm Chris Boyd. What have you learned, Yaroslav, about how designers of weapons and other military systems are coming up with these new adaptations? What is their process?
8: I think the process really lies in talking to your consumers. So you have to be able to test your weapon in real conditions, and you know, the results in real conditions are very often different from the results in a lab, or in a peaceful country, or against a made-up opponent. And then you have to have this feedback loop. And I think that's the value of the collaboration that many defense companies now have with Ukraine, is because they can see what works, what doesn't work against a powerful and real opponent, and they can find ways of tweaking their systems to make them work.
7: Does anything in the way that wars and their execution is changing suggest the possibility that we might have fewer wars in the future, that people might sort of look at the risks and the calculations and decide to try doubly hard to use diplomacy to solve their conflicts? Or in fact, are we looking at probably a future of more hot conflicts?
8: I mean, I'd like to be an optimist, but it's very hard to argue the case for optimism here, because the entry barrier to war, I think, is much lower now. More and more countries, and maybe not even countries, will have access to these technologies in the future. And also the line between war and peace is becoming increasingly blurry, because you can have this drone attacks on critical infrastructure and, you know, deny your responsibility. And, you know, and we have seen this hybrid warfare already developing in Europe. You know, we're seeing warehouses going up in flames in countries like Britain or Poland. And this war is the handiwork of Russian intelligence services, but it's still an act short of war. And so I think the more and more this drone technology and other precision weapons technology becomes accessible to smaller and poorer players, the more risks they are, because you know, we used to think that we are safe in the West, in the US or in Europe, but potentially there are dozens of rogue regimes that will have the capability to strike critical infrastructure in these countries and down the line in a matter of just a few years, maybe two or three.
7: What is your process as chief foreign affairs correspondent for the Wall Street Journal of keeping up with pertinent changes in military technology?
8: Well, just talking to a lot of people, obviously, I read a lot of literature and reports, but also, speak to defense chiefs, defense ministers, top officials and intelligence services and in defense companies very, very regularly. And I think this particular article was a result of talking to many of these people.
7: Are commanders worried about their capacity to keep up with what's changing all the time?
8: I think they are. I think increasingly so. And again, as I said, the war in Iran was very sobering for many people who thought that they don't really have to worry about this change and that they have everything under control.
7: Yaroslav Trofimov is chief foreign affairs correspondent for the Wall Street Journal, where you can find his article, which is titled, There's a New Way of War, but Is It Evolution or Revolution? Yaroslav, this has been very, very interesting. Thanks very much for making time for the conversation.
8: Great to be with you. Thank you.
7: 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Again, I'm Chris Boyd. Thanks for listening. Have a great day.

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summer blockbusters, Spider-Man Brand New Day and The Odyssey, delivered the biggest weekend in domestic box office history. And Hollywood is once again optimistic about the future of moviegoing. Are cinemas finally bouncing back? And what are audiences looking for? The 1A Movie Club, next hour on 1A.

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1: Could some of the world's richest unelected people hold the most power in the Trump administration? Author and investigative journalist Casey Michelle says the rise of billionaire oligarchs explains everything from widening inequality to renewed imperial ambitions. What happens when the wealthiest forge close ties with political leaders? Next time on 1A.
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3: 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His new book is called The Nerd Reich. 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
1: Is set to be the best year for the box office since before the pandemic. What does it mean for movie theaters, and how can Hollywood sustain the momentum? From WAMU and NPR in Washington, this is 1A. Hi, I'm Jen White. Today on 1A, the movie club dives into the box office. Two summer blockbusters, Spider-Man Brand New Day and The Odyssey, delivered the biggest weekend in domestic box office history. It's giving hope to the movie theater industry. Attendance is up 8% from last year. But that rate is still below where it was in 2019. And some worry that Hollywood's comeback moment is being driven by a small number of blockbusters turning movie going into an event over a regular activity. Are you a regular moviegoer? What movies have driven you to the cinema recently? Email us at 1a@wamu.org.
5: Live from NPR News in Washington, I'm Louise Schiavone. In South America, at least 73 people are dead after a powerful earthquake struck Colombia. The U.S. Geological Survey says the 7.4 magnitude earthquake struck the western part of that nation. President Trump is expected to attend the swearing-in of Todd Blanch as Attorney General. The event will be private. Blanch cleared Senate confirmation on a vote of 50-49. President Trump has named Will Scharf to be his new White House counsel. NPR's Franco Ordonez says Scharf will take over on September 1st.
6: Scharf takes over as the White House's top lawyer after overseeing the administrative work of the Oval Office as the White House staff secretary. He also led the National Capital Planning Commission, which approved the president's construction of the White House ballroom. He is perhaps best known, though, as the attorney who presents and explains executive orders to the president before he signs them during public Oval Office signings. The president wrote on social media that Scharf is tough, strong, and smart, and loves the country. Trump said David Warrington, the current White House counsel, is heading to the private sector. Warrington formerly served as a personal counsel and lawyer for Trump's 2024 campaign. Franco Ordonez, NPR News.
5: At least 12 people are dead, several dozen more injured, after Ukrainian drones struck a major oil region in central western Russia. The strike is the latest in an ongoing Ukrainian campaign to target Russia's energy sector. From Moscow, NPR's Charles Maines has more.
7: The drone struck the city of Nizhny Kamsk in the Republic of Tatarstan, one of Russia's most technologically advanced oil-producing regions. Videos shared online appeared to show at least one refinery in flames, sending a large plume of smoke skyward. Local authorities said the Ukrainian drones also struck civilian targets, and the head of the republic called for an official period of mourning to honor the dead. The attack is the latest in a series of strikes targeting Russia's energy sector, key to funding Russia's ongoing military operations, says Ukraine. The drone strikes have also caused gas shortages across Russia, a crisis the government has somewhat eased by reverting to the sale of dirtier, lower-grade fuel. Charles Maines, NPR News. Moscow.
5: The consumer price index for July will be released in the coming week, and people who watch the economy will be looking to the impact on interest rates. And NPR's Scott Horsley has more.
8: Well, the Fed sets short-term interest rates. Longer-term borrowing costs are generally set by the bond market, and those rates have been going up, not down. The average rate on a 30-year mortgage has climbed to nearly 6.7%. And that's a real drag on the housing market. Home sales were down in June. We're going to get the July home sales numbers tomorrow, and they're also likely to look weak.
5: Wall Street, the Dow's down 131. This is NPR News. Close to 1,000 flights in Shanghai were canceled this morning as Tropical Storm Dolphin, formerly a typhoon, continued to drench eastern China. Some metro lines are also closed there. 750,000 people have had to relocate due to the force of the typhoon. Just after the Supreme Court overturned Roe v. Wade, more people sought long-term and permanent birth control options. But as NPR's Selena Simmons-Duffin reports, the conversation appears to be changing.
9: Dr. Caitlin Bernard is an OBGYN in Indiana, which has had a strict abortion ban for years. She says right after the ban took effect, her patients talked about it when considering birth control options. Now,
10: nobody is really talking about abortion bans. Nobody really is thinking about them. Then other things that help you decide whether or not to use contraception are more top of mind.
9: Things like health insurance coverage or potential side effects. Bernard says more than abortion restrictions, social media influencers disparaging hormonal birth control is something her patients are talking about these days. Selena Simmons-Duffin, NPR News.
5: Congresswoman Alexandria Ocasio-Cortez has revealed on Instagram that she's freezing her eggs. The New York Democrat is 36 years old and is talked about as a possible Democratic presidential contender. Ocasio-Cortez did not say when or even if she was planning to have children, but she says she wants to normalize conversations about challenges and decisions that women confront in their everyday professional and personal lives. I'm Louise Schiavone, NPR News, Washington.
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2: At 1021, this is WMUK, public radio from Western Michigan University. A few showers and thunderstorms will move through parts of the region today. Otherwise, it'll be mostly cloudy. The high will be in the lower 80s. Showers and thunderstorms also in the forecast for tonight, with a low dropping to the lower 60s. There's a 70% chance of showers and thunderstorms tomorrow. The high will be in the upper 70s.
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0: back, Moment is being powered by high ticket prices, premium formats like IMAX, and a small number of blockbusters, turning movie going into an event rather than a regular activity. On the 1A Movie Club, we talk about the business of the film industry, and today we look at how movie going is changing and what this year means for the movie theater industry. But before we get into the high budget films soaring at the box office, let's look at the indie movies that have helped make 2026 a banner year for film fans. Here's Joshua in Minnesota.
1: In terms of movie going, my wife and I still enjoy going to the cinema a lot. I am not the target audience for Hollywood blockbusters. I'm generally fairly disinterested in that. However, one of the things we've been able to take advantage of in this community is the very few theaters left that show independent films and make experiences of them. We have a couple of vintage theaters that will do second-run films, cult films. I'm also a fan of the Alamo theaters. We do have an Alamo in the Twin Cities. It's great to go there and see the occasional art film, or to frankly go see Akira Kurosawa's Seven Samurai with all kinds of pre-show stuff that relates into the show.
0: Joshua, thanks for that message. Joining us now is Movie Club regular 1A Entertainment correspondent John Horn. John, welcome back.
2: Jen, always my pleasure to be with you.
0: Also with us is Matthew Frank, associate editor at The Ankler. He's also the author of The Ankler's Crowd Pleaser newsletter. Matthew, welcome to 1A.
3: Thank you for having me. Good to be on.
0: And we want to hear from you. Are you a regular moviegoer? What are your favorite movies of the year so far? Email us at 1a@wamu.org. So, John, as we said, Spider-Man, The Odyssey broke box office records this summer. But this year has been surprisingly successful for indie films, too. We've talked about this one before, Obsession. It was directed by 26-year-old Curry Barker. It was hugely successful. It made more than $475 million worldwide on a budget of around $750,000. So why do you think it resonated with audiences?
2: I mean, I think what we're seeing, and I think you could also say this is true with The Odyssey, is a hunger for original stories. An Obsession, and I would put in Backrooms, another very successful horror movie, are stories that you haven't seen before. Spider-Man, we can have a different conversation about how original that film is. But I think the success of Obsession, Backrooms, The Odyssey, and then there were two films that opened in limited release this past weekend, Tony, which is about Anthony Bourdain, and then the best title, and I think one of the best movies of the year, Teenage Sex and Death at Camp Miasma, also did very good business in limited release, both incredibly original stories. So I think what the audience is saying is that if you give us something that we can't find at home, and also horror tends to play incredibly well in theaters as opposed to at home, we'll come out and see it. It still is a very top-heavy box office. That the even though there's some independent films are doing good, the hits are making more money than they ever have before. So I'm sure you've talked about income inequality on the show. The same is true at the box office, even though it has been very good so far for a lot of these films.
0: Well, Matthew, I want to hear a little bit more about Backrooms. It's also a smaller budget indie horror film, also a first-time director in his 20s. Kane Parsons was 20 when he made the movie, and it was based on a web series he uploaded to YouTube. What stands out to you about that movie and its success?
3: Yeah, I mean, that one's really unique because it is a very distinctly like original story. And he had this web series that caught on. But it is this sort of IP that was very resonant with Gen Z and younger generations. It formed out of a Reddit, what's called a creepypasta, which is just like a weird sort of off-brand horror image or set of videos. And people took that and ran with it and did all sorts of different games or, you know, short films or whatever the case may be. Kane Parsons, or Kane Pixels as his screen name was, his really took off. And it was clear that he had, you know, a distinctive, auteur, you know, voice that could translate to the big screen. And so, I mean, it opened to over $80 million in weekend one, which, you know, Obsession grew week over week. Whereas, you know, Obsession kind of followed a normal curve, which was, you know, in large part due to that sort of audience understanding of what this property was. And at the same time, it felt very original. It was, you know, if you saw the movie, it was very unlike anything that is out there. The way that one of his collaborators described it to me was he's very Lynchian in a way.
0: And I just want to be clear, you're saying Backrooms grew over time in terms of its box office appeal, but, the Obsession grew over time in terms of its box office appeal, but Backrooms followed sort of a more traditional curve.
3: Yeah, exactly.

0: Exactly. Obsession was sort of this word of mouth hit that really took off, whereas Backrooms was something that had this pre-existing audience sort of understanding of what it was, while at the same time still being an original story that, judging by all the critical reviews and all the audience reviews, was a very successful creative endeavor. So it worked in both ways.
1: We'll talk a little bit more about Gen Z movie going in a bit. But John, you mentioned the popularity of horror. I mean, in the indie genre, it's having a really good year. But the drama that starred Zendaya and Robert Pattinson, it was directed by Norwegian director Christopher Borkley. This is one of Studio A24's biggest movies this year. It pulled in more than $130 million worldwide. And, the subject matter was a little controversial. Big spoiler alert here, if you want to pause for a second. Zendaya plays a character who reveals she planned a school shooting, but she never went through with it. So, how would you describe that movie and why audiences showed up for it?
2: When she was 15, we have to add that caveat. It is also an iteration of horror. Anybody who is either married or recently married, it's the most horrific wedding reception that you've ever seen. So it is an iteration of horror. It also is one of those movies that I think, and we talked about this with Widow's Bay, it has a trolley problem question. It's like an ethical, situational ethics. What would you do if somebody told you this thing? And I think for audiences, it's a really engaging idea. You can say, if you knew somebody was considering doing this horrible thing, what would you do? And the movie explores that, and it's also kind of told in fractured time, so you're not really sure who knows what at what period in the story. We also have to add Zendaya. Zendaya right now, and I just looked it up, her films have grossed about $5 billion globally right now, which is $1 billion more than the unheralded Julia Roberts did in her career. So Zendaya is a magnet. She's obviously got a prominent role in Spider-Man. She's in The Odyssey. She's got a tiny indie film coming out later, Dune 3. So she is bigger than anything. And I would argue that part of the appeal of the drama is seeing Zendaya in a complicated role. It's a problematic movie, but it is one of those movies too, like, and I think this is certainly true of Obsession and Backrooms. You come out of that movie and you want to talk about it with your friends. It is a great conversation starter, even if you don't think it's the best film you've seen this year.
1: Well, let's go to our voicemail. Here's Chaz in North Carolina.
3: I moved to Chapel Hill specifically in 1995 for the movie theaters. There were three downtown Chapel Hill movie theaters. Varsity and the Carolina were art theaters, one commercial, together with the Chelsea at the time, and Timberline. There were three art and three commercial theaters. I think that was probably the most theaters per capita than any small town in the country. I feel all movies should be experienced in the theaters for the best experience. I wish there were more comedies and dramas, but by far the best films I have seen this year were overwhelmingly Olivia Wilde's The Invite and Will Arnett's Is This Thing On?
1: Chaz, thanks for that message. So Chaz mentions The Invite, starring and directed by Olivia Wilde. It's a comedy. It's seeing some success right now at the box office. John, really briefly, you are a fan of that film. What is it about and what did you like about it?
2: It's about a couple played, Olivia Wilde plays the wife, Seth Rogen's her husband, and they have upstairs neighbors who come down and are interested in maybe doing something outside the normal boundaries of a marriage. It's funny, it's a remake of a foreign language film, but again, that nobody saw the foreign language film, so it also feels original. It explores, frustrations of a married couple, whether or not it's, again, situational ethics. What would you do in this situation? It's one of those movies that you come out of like, what would you do in that situation? I think it's a entertaining movie, and it's also really funny. We talked about comedy and about how well that plays. Also, points to the guy who moved to a city for movie theaters. That is few and far between. The Invite is a movie that totally delivers on its promise. And I think that's the other thing that is true about all of these movies. They do exactly what they promise to do. And The Invite is a situational ethics, romantic comedy drama about what would you do if your upstairs neighbors invited you to a four-way.
1: Well, we're talking to John Horn. He's 1A's entertainment correspondent. Also with us, Matthew Frank, associate editor at The Ankler. And we're hearing from you. Debbie Mills, I'm retired and my friend and I go to the movie 2 to 3 times per month. 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So what's driving you to the theater? And how are younger movie fans coming to Hollywood's rescue? 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We'll be right back.

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2: One paper from last year showed that 14 different types of cancer were increasing in the early onset age group, and that includes some common ones like breast and colorectal cancer, as well as uterine cancer, testicular cancer, pancreatic cancer, and several others.
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1: This is 1A. I'm Jen White. We're talking about the 2026 box office as part of our 1A Movie Club series. We're here with John Horn, 1A Entertainment Correspondent, and Matthew Frank, Associate Editor at The Ankler. And while more people are going to the movies, theaters have a way to go before they're back to pre-pandemic levels. According to one tracker, while theater attendance is up 8% from this time last year, it's still down 27%. From 2019. Let's bring another voice to the conversation to look at how success at the box office is affecting movie theaters. Daniel Luria joins us now. He's Senior Vice President at Box Office Media. That's a company providing tech and data tools to theaters and the film industry. Daniel, welcome.
2: Thank you for having me.
1: And we're still hearing from you, Berkeley and North Carolina emails. I love going to the movie theater. It makes watching movies more special. One challenge, though, is that movies are only in the theaters for a couple of weeks before leaving. So it's a race to find time for the theater before I find them on streaming services. Relatedly, I would love to see more indie movie theaters that show movies bigger theaters wouldn't. Now, Daniel, we mentioned how this year is slated to be the best for the box office since before the pandemic. What are theater owners saying they're experiencing or what they have experienced since the pandemic slowed down movie going?
2: Well, it's been a number of setbacks, I think, since 2020. Really, the first half of this decade for movie theater owners was a lost decade. We're talking about an existential crisis for the movie theater industry. You pair that with an increased focus on taking films to streaming and getting them out of theater sooner from studios. And it was just a very, very difficult time for these theater owners for the first 5 years. What we're seeing this year, however, is the business really turn a corner. And central to that, the pivotal decision for that was the studios finally realizing, with all the data they have in putting movies to streaming earlier, that business model just isn't as successful as the business model that worked for 100 plus years of putting films to theaters for longer. And that's really what we've gotten to. We now have a minimum window, as we call it, a theatrical exclusivity window of 45 days being adhered to by all the major studios. And we're seeing the results. I think the big difference this year than we had seen all decade is not the opening weekend success of some titles. It's the success in week 2, 3, 4, and 5. Movies are holding on longer, and movies that are looking to for audiences to discover them now have that opportunity for them to be discovered in theaters as opposed to on streaming.
1: So when we talk about movies like Spider-Man Brand New Day, its opening weekend was the biggest in U.S. history. So it was an event for moviegoers and for theaters. So while that opening day box office may not be the most important marker, how important are these big film events for sustaining cinemas across the country?
2: Oh, they're crucial. And I think the one thing we have seen in the post-pandemic era is, I think John mentioned this earlier in his analysis, that the big movies are getting bigger, right? There's no problem in movies hitting that billion-dollar worldwide mark. The big gap that we have experienced is with the number of theatrical releases that round out a release calendar year round. So we have gaps in the marketplace where movie theaters can go sometimes 2 to 3 weeks without a major title performing. Now, when you have something the size of Spider-Man, that's fine. That movie is going to carry maybe an entire month. In the case of something like Top Gun Maverick, for example, that carried an entire summer. Mm. But what we have seen, however, is when those movies don't hit, let's say an example like Joker 2, Folie à Deux, that came out a couple of years back, when that doesn't work, nothing else is coming in after that. So you have a big, big down period in the marketplace. Now, what we have seen from studios is this increase in getting movies to theaters and this reticence of having any one movie dominate screens for more than 2 weeks. When you look back at the movies you mentioned a second ago, Obsession and Backrooms, these are movies that sandwiched the release of a mega tentpole like Star Wars, Mandalorian and Grogu. Now, 3 years ago, those movies, Obsession and Backrooms, wouldn't go anywhere near that film. Today, we saw both those movies eat up Star Wars. They ended up outperforming Star Wars, a major tentpole. So even distributors are now saying, hey, you know what? We have to go in there with a new movie every weekend, whenever we can. And depending on how good the movie is, we can see fantastic results from it.
1: Well, Matthew, I want to make sure we're not just thinking about these questions through the lens of the big multiplexes that may have, you know, 12 or more theaters. How does this equation extend to smaller independent movie theaters?
3: Yeah, I mean, it's a tricky one. I mean, and it's a very good question because for them, it's not the same as your average multiplex. Their economics are much, much different and are much more sort of centrally located around one location as opposed to having, you know, a whole fleet of them. And so particularly when it comes to these indie movies, it can be a little bit easier sometimes for them to program it because they'll get better splits with the studios, meaning that while, you know, some major studios will take 65% of the box office gross and leave 35% to the theaters, indie movies will typically be closer to that 50-50 rule of thumb that people associate with it. But it's incredibly helpful. I mean, and what you hear from a lot of them is that it really is, you know, tickets sold, like how much does that matter? So something like Spider-Man Brand New Day, which has already done, you know, well over $1 billion, that's, you know, already sort of lapped Obsession in Backrooms, you know, altogether. So it's getting these humongous hits that are that can even, you know, translate down to the smaller theaters are crucial. But at the same time, having those indies and you know, a wider supply of product is a very important thing for, you know, for the sustainability of the box office and can keep it going for long, you know, for longer periods of time and have more supply throughout the year.
1: We talked about the increase in ticket sales. It's gone up 10% from last year, but we have got to talk about ticket prices. They have gone up year after year across formats. So a standard adult movie ticket cost $11.61 in 2023 and cost $12.74 today. That's according to data analyzed by Reuters. Now, when you get into some of these more complex formats, the prices, I mean, my goodness, I was looking for Odyssey tickets a week ago and my eyes bugged out of my head. I mean, Daniel, from an industry perspective, why are we seeing this jump in ticket prices?
2: It's such a nuanced conversation, right? Because on one hand, I think the entire industry worldwide wants to keep movie going affordable and accessible. It continues to be the most accessible form of, let's say, premiere entertainment for most people, not only around the country, around the world. So it's vital for that to be more affordable, I think, moving forward. And you've seen a lot of theater chains institute discount days, and in some cases, multiple discount days on off-peak windows, like Tuesdays and Wednesdays. On the other hand, however, we have seen outsized demands for these premium format theaters. Imagine the equivalent of, let's say, a business class or a first class section in any given airplane. It's your best auditorium with the best seating and the best technology. When movie going is an event and it's marketed as an event, moviegoers tend to flock to those event-focused theaters, right? Those premium auditoriums, and will pay top dollar to do so.
1: But even standard tickets these days, Daniel, I'm noticing those are raising as well. You might get the lounge seat where you can put your feet up and everything, but it's just it's a standard movie.
2: But I wouldn't really call the standard movie theater experience today the same as it was 5 years ago. Sure. If you look at the investment that theaters have done, we've seen a huge investment, not only in terms of seating, concessions, but also projection technology with laser projection now standard in the top theater chains in the country. I think when we talk about standard, we have to talk about raising the standard. So I don't think the movie going experience in a quote unquote standard auditorium today is the same that it was in 2022 or 2023, to be completely fair. And in the same sense that the premium options are just multiplying, right? So you'll have one or two, sometimes maybe even three premium auditoriums in a 12-screen complex, but you really want to make sure you give your moviegoers choice so as to not price anyone out.
1: This was part of my confusion when I went to try to find tickets. Couldn't find any, by the way. Couldn't find a single open ticket near me. But there were, I think, three different formats available for the Odyssey. And John, we talked to you about the Odyssey on our last movie club, but what is the benefit of seeing it in a premium format? Does it really matter?
4: Oh, if you would ask Chris Nolan, it matters. I mean, he shot the entire film with an IMAX camera, which is a large format camera. It's about the size of a, you know, one of those dorm room refrigerators. So it's a huge device, and he's able to actually shoot in a very intimate way. So yeah, I mean, I know what you're talking about. Is it IMAX? Is it 70 millimeter? Is it laser? Is it standard? And then you can talk about sound iterations. For a movie like The Odyssey, I think it's absolutely essential because it is such an immersive experience, and because Chris Nolan is doing this, making this movie with very few visual effects. So the fact that you're seeing it in IMAX, when you see 500 people run across a beach, you're seeing 500 people run across a beach. And if that was a visual effect, you might say that looks like 12 people running across a beach with a lot of visual effects behind them. So for a movie like Chris Nolan's films, I think it absolutely is worth it for an immersive experience. The price point is really, really high. The one thing I will add, though, and this is where success, you know, begets success, is that when you have movies that are succeeding, like Spider-Man, like The Odyssey, you also are seeing a lot of trailer play, and you have a captive audience, and that audience is seeing what else is coming to theaters. And so in a way, you are selling your best feature, which is the theatrical experience, by teasing upcoming theatrical releases. When you're seeing The Odyssey, you look at the other release, it goes, that doesn't look nearly as good as what I'm seeing right now. But it does mean that when more people are getting into a theater, they're being exposed to the idea of returning to the theater. And yeah, I think that's why success can breed success, even if the ticket prices are, in some cases, astronomical.
1: The last movie I went to see, I think I clocked the previews at about 30 minutes before the movie even started. We're talking to John Horn. He's 1A Entertainment correspondent. Also with us, Matthew Frank, associate editor at The Ankler, and Daniel Luria from Box Office Media. And we're talking about the box office as part of our 1A Movie Club series. I want to circle back to these premium formats because, Matthew, there are only 25 screens in the U.S. that can physically play 70 millimeter IMAX film reels of The Odyssey, and only 41 locations in total globally. So how are theaters dealing with this demand for these premium formats? Because not all of them, most of them, don't have that technology.
3: Yeah, I mean, it's tricky because it's also, I mean, IMAX has acknowledged it's basically impossible to like build so many more of these IMAX 70 millimeter screens because the way that, you know, projection rooms are set up, it just wouldn't work. It would be too difficult to get the equipment in there because the equipment itself is very old. So for theaters that don't have that equipment, if they have, you know, an IMAX screen, that's getting a lot of business on the Odyssey specifically. And then there is trickle down to the other premium large format screens as well. So a lot of theater chains have their own, you know, proprietary premium large format systems. It's a lot of things with like an X in the name. So XQ, XD, XDX, there's all sorts of names, but they are doing incredibly on the Odyssey. I think the opening weekend split was 53% premium large format screen and 47% regular screens.
1: And they're extending the IMAX run of the Odyssey due to demand. And Daniel, what kinds of conversations are happening between theaters and production houses about, you know, this expansion into new format and the technology required to play them?
2: It's such a difficult conversation. It's basically chicken and the egg, right? You want to have these films from the studio perspective in as many premium theaters as possible, but there just aren't enough out there. That's why I think it's probably the biggest part of investment right now for movie theater chains is going to adding more premium screens. You're seeing that across all major and even mid-sized circuits today. I think essentially what you're doing when you're going into adding a premium format auditorium in your theater is you're putting in the economics of a single screen cinema inside a multiplex. You're basically operating two different movie theaters in one site because that premium format auditorium is going to have a lot of competition on the content that plays in it. So there are entire release dates that and strategies that right now are being contested and negotiated just to have a decent play on those premium formats. At the end of the day, however, these are cinemas that have more than one auditorium, and in many cases, more than 10. So you have to make sure that you have enough films playing everywhere else. And I think that's where you go into that investment of making sure you raise the standard of standard. Make sure that that ticket price reflects a better movie-going experience and not just something that people might go back and be underwhelmed by.
1: Well, looming in the background of all of this film business in Hollywood right now is Paramount's $111 billion acquisition of Warner Brothers Discovery. UK regulators approved the merger last week. Cinema United, that's a trade group representing movie theaters, joined a lawsuit along with 12 state attorneys general suing to block the merger. John, what's their concern?
4: Their concern is amount of movies. I mean, I think it's inevitable that if this deal were to go through, the combined Warner Paramount studios, even though they've promised not to cut back, they're going to cut back. I think that's inevitable. It doesn't make economic sense. So as I think Daniel mentioned earlier, the exhibitors need a constant supply of product. And if you have one, even, you know, mathematically fewer distributors in the world, you're not going to have as many movies. And that gets to the bigger idea that I mentioned earlier about the top heavy box office. Pre-pandemic, I did this math this morning. If you look at the top highest grossing five films from 2019, they made up about 25% of the business. So one out of every four tickets sold went to those top five titles. This year, it's almost 40%. It's 37% of all tickets sold are sold by the top five highest grossing films, which means those movies are doing great, and it's the middle and the bottom that's falling out. So the exhibitors are concerned if there's one fewer studio, they're going to get less product. And when you don't have those hits, you're going to be empty for a long period of time because you're just having fewer titles coming out.
1: We got this email from Courtney who says, I'll admit my husband and I go to the movies less and less. Everything feels so expensive. But when a show worth seeing comes out, we'll splurge. We recently went to see the pro shoot of Hadestown, and it was amazing to see that in theaters. I don't think we would have enjoyed it nearly as much if we'd watched it at home. So more movies like that would get us to the theater. And Courtney there is talking about a live stage recording of the Broadway musical. It was put out by Bleecker Street. But Daniel, really briefly, in your view, what broader changes do we need to see in the movie-making industry so that we can return to a pre-pandemic attendance level, if you think that's possible?
2: I think what we're seeing right now is everyone, at least on the distribution side, on the studio side, is saying the right things. Now we just have to make sure that they deliver, which is a completely different conversation. As John mentioned earlier about the Paramount Skydance part of the equation, they're saying all the right things. They're saying 45-day minimum window, so movies out in theaters for longer, and we're going to do a minimum of 30. That's what people want to hear. Now, are they going to be able to pull that off? I don't think anyone's convinced, but, you know, an independent Warner Brothers and Paramount is also going to have to increase their film output, regardless if the merger goes through or not, for this to continue.
1: Well, that's Daniel Luria. He's a senior vice president at Box Office Media, a company providing tech and data tools to theaters and the film industry. Daniel, thanks.
2: Thank you.
1: We're discussing the box office and theater going with John Horn. He's 1A's entertainment correspondent, and Matthew Frank from The Ankler. Still to come, what should Hollywood executives take away from this banner year for movie going? And we want to hear from you. Are you a regular movie theater goer? Tell us why or why not. And what do you like most about your local movie theater? Email us at 1A@WAMU.org. We'll be right back.

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1: I'm Anne Harrigan. 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
5: Let's get back to the 1A Movie Club discussion about the box office and movie theaters. We're here with John Horn, 1A's entertainment correspondent, and Matthew Frank from The Ankler. Matthew, you traveled to 58 movie theaters on a two-week road trip in October of last year, and you spoke to small theater owners about the challenges they're facing and how they're navigating them. And here's what one theater owner in Texas told you about ticket pricing.
6: I try to keep it to where the kid that, you know, comes to the movie and he's only got $5 to spend, he can have a snack. Heck, I didn't raise my prices until the beginning of last year, and they had stayed the same since 2015.
5: Well, that really takes me back to my childhood. We would get our $5 allowance, and you could go to the movie theaters and buy a ticket for $1, and I would sneak in a Hershey bar that I also bought for like 50 cents, and I had money left over, but as we said earlier, ticket prices, oh man, I just dated myself pretty severely. But anyway, ticket prices have gone up. So what are you learning from theater owners about how they're navigating the pricing and the effect it has on their business?
7: Yeah, I mean, it's a really tough balance. As you pointed to, I mean, attendance is, you know, still down overall. So, you know, to be a counter to that, you see theater owners having to raise prices to, you know, make ends meet. And then you also have certain post-pandemic afflictions, like they, you know, for the price of popcorn or the price of some of these goods that they have for the concessions, which is still, you know, a big bulk of the business. Those have gone up on the supply costs on those. And then you also have, you know, as we talked about before, you know, these bigger gaps in the scheduling window where there's just these sort of fallow periods and then these periods where things get really busy, which is normal for the movie business. But it happens even more so now where you have the haves and the have nots in terms of the whole box office calendar. So as far as pricing goes, it makes it to where if you're a theater owner, you're sort of put in this position where over time you have to. And I mean, as inflation has happened, as inflation has occurred, you know, you see theater owners correspondingly raise prices. The difference is now you have streaming, which makes it more easy than ever to, you know, find a movie for, you know, for free relatively, rather than paying this, you know, much higher cost. It's become harder for theater owners to, navigate that divide.
5: And what are they saying to you about not just the price of the tickets, but the price of concessions and how that's playing into their business model?
7: Yeah, I mean, it's interesting. I mean, concessions are still, you know, normally for most theaters, sort of half of the business. What's interesting is, especially post-pandemic, what they're doing is they have these to-go popcorns for people that are sort of watching. They don't know exactly what it's for, but for a lot of times it's for people watching streaming movies. So if you, you know, go on your Postmates or your DoorDash right now, you can probably find an AMC or a Regal theater or an independent theater in your area that can ship you the popcorn and bring it to your house. So in that case, there's a delivery fee, but generally for the pricing of, you know, for popcorn and candy or whatever it is, the prices on those have also gone up.
5: Wow. We got this from Emily, who says, I'm starting an independent art house theater that opens this fall in downtown DC, specifically in the Southwest waterfront. There are no movie theaters in all of Southwest DC. It's been validating to hear some of your listeners comment on how much they love seeing movies in the theater and how much they appreciate the indie theater experience, which I'm finding more and more audiences are drawn to. And the theater Emily is describing there is called 4i Film Center. It opens this fall. At the same time, we got this from Matthew, who said, from Steve, who says, I miss the E Street Cinema movie theater in DC and the films that were shown there. As a caller said earlier, blockbusters don't get me into the theater. Matthew, so you've got these big multiplexes where they can afford, you know, the IMAX and the XD and the XYZ movie formats and charge really premium prices for those tickets. But for the smaller theaters, for how many of them is this sustainable? How many of them are facing the possibility of having to close their doors because they can't keep up with the technology?
7: Yeah, I mean, a lot of theaters have, you know, sort of stared down the barrel of, you know, closure during the pandemic. So if they've made it through the pandemic, I mean, that's a success in its own right, because, I mean, so many theaters shut down. I mean, thousands of screens were lost during the pandemic and post-pandemic. And you also had, you know, an underrated factor of the writers and actors strikes in 2023, when essentially there was nothing being filmed for, you know, 5-6 months. And so you just had this another gap in programming, in you know, the amount of movies that were coming out in theaters. And so that was another major issue where, if you're a theater owner, it's really tough to keep justifying it when, you know, to staying in business when the box office is still, you know, hovering well under $10 billion on the year. When, you know, in 2019 and post and pre-pandemic, you had these just sort of much higher sums, and it just became, I mean, it's tough because when you're a theater owner, you're reliant on the studios to deliver this product. It's really a two-way street of, you know, maintaining these businesses. And it was really difficult for a time period. Now you're seeing in 2026, you know, a lot of, you're just seeing this massive return. And we're, you know, hopefully going to get over $10 billion this year pretty comfortably. And you have these massive hits along with these indies that are performing well. So it's exciting to see. And for theater owners that are, you know, have maintained the course, this year for a lot of them has been sort of a payoff in a sense. But the hope is that it can continue and that hopefully you can, you know, still sort of weather any further, you know, contractions that happen.
5: Yeah. We got this from Jody, who emails, one thing that will always get me to the movies, dogs, especially if they don't die in the movie. One reason the story of the Odyssey really stuck with me through the years was the old faithful dog recognizing Odysseus when he returned. Before COVID, a group of us would go to a movie about once a month. It was our night or afternoon out. We would do dinner or lunch and a movie. We reinstituted the practice in 2021, although we were missing some of the group. We still do it today. Let's talk about who is going to the movies. A Pew Research survey from last year found that young people are going to the movies more than any other demographic. 67% of people ages 18 to 29 had seen a movie in the theater in the past 12 months. That's compared to 39% of those 65 and older. But today's young people still see fewer movies than previous generations. So I want to hear from both of you on this. John, how do you think the film industry views Gen Z as a theater going audience?
8: As the parent of two Gen Z boys, they view them very seriously, and it's a huge audience. And it turns out that even for a movie as you would say dusty, meaning it's old, a couple thousand years old, The Odyssey, that about half the audience was under the age of 35. And if you look at Spider-Man, I think 70% of the audience was the age between the ages of 17 and 33. So it's a huge part of the audience. The challenge for the studios and the exhibitors is that pre-pandemic, the average moviegoer saw about 4 movies a year. Now it's about 2. So what you have to do, you're probably not going to change that number. The average moviegoer might still only go a couple movies a year. You have to make sure that that number doesn't decrease and that those people who do come have content that they want to see. I mean, I think that's what it really comes down to. We talked earlier about the drama. We talked about the invite. And by the way, Olivia Wilde had to fight to get that film released theatrically. When she was considering distribution deals and financing deals, there were better deals to take it as a streaming movie. And she took a pay cut so that it would get a theatrical release. I think one of the things that and I think this is true of all audiences, but Gen Z is a picky audience because they grew up not having to worry about a movie playing at Friday at 8 o'clock. They are platform, my kids are platform agnostic. If they want to see something, it doesn't matter where it is and when it's available. And if it's only available at a movie theater a certain night, it's going to discourage them from going. So the content is going to have to rise above. And I think that's why even a movie like Spider-Man delivers exactly on what it is. Spider-Man, I think, is like 97% on Rotten Tomatoes. It's incredibly well reviewed. Now, you would say, do we really need another Spider-Man movie? And typically, and yeah, I think you look at the Marvel movies, the feeling has been, yeah, let's just keep cranking them out. Marvel learned the hard way that the audience didn't just want the titles. They wanted execution. So I think in a good way, it places a larger and greater onus on the studios to make sure they're executing, because this is a fickle audience and they're not going to settle for something that's phoned in.
5: Now, John, I just want to give you a chance to respond to something we got from Ben, who emailed. The Odyssey is not an original story. Spider-Man 3 is, despite your dislike of the genre. And I think Ben there is alluding to some, I heard it as some subtle shade around Spider-Man 3 earlier in the hour. I enjoyed the movie, but to Ben's point, Spider-Man 3 is resonating with audiences. Audiences are going out to see it. So, I mean, it seems like it was an execution success on Marvel's part.
8: 100%. I'm sorry if you thought I was knocking Spider-Man 3. And the Spider-Verse movies that Sony makes are exceptional as well. Spider-Man 3, I think, is a very good movie. I think Tom Holland and Zendaya are great together. They're actually a married couple, so they better be great together. But I think the movie absolutely delivers on what it promises. And yeah, The Odyssey, it is an adaptation. I don't know if Homer's agents are working to get anything else going, but it is not a movie that you've seen before. So I guess I would say, and I was happy to have gone to Spider-Man and I enjoyed it. If you come in with a conceit and you deliver on that conceit, the audience is going to be happy. Spider-Man 3, I went in with, I would say, admittedly mild expectations, and they were exceeded. And The Odyssey, I went in with, you know, I was, as I said earlier, I was a little nervous about Chris Nolan and Homer, and he pulled it off. So I think they're very different movies, but they absolutely execute 100%, and that's what matters.
5: We're talking about the box office as part of our 1A Movie Club series with John Horn, 1A Entertainment Correspondent, and Matthew Frank, Associate Editor at The Ankler. We got this message from Arthur in Louisville. I used to be a pretty avid moviegoer until my closest movie theater closed down. But what really makes me go to the box office to see movies is just the excitement of seeing a new film in theaters. There's something special about seeing a film in theaters and seeing it with other people. The last one I remember most vividly was going to see the new Superman film a few months back. On opening night, the theater was absolutely packed. Everyone was in there and loved the film. It stinks how expensive movie tickets have gotten over the years. I would love to see movie theaters become more affordable again, just so people can really enjoy movies. Matthew, we talk a lot on this program about the rising costs so many Americans are facing, and movies are, I mean, that's a that's a luxury for some people, and definitely not spending you are required to do. So how are movie theater owners thinking about the fact that if people have to make a choice between putting gas in the car or buying that, you know, making sure they get everything on the grocery list and going to see a movie, it's clear what's going to take precedent.
7: Yeah, I mean, it's really, really tricky because, yeah, I mean, as you said, there's no, you know, if you're looking to pay for gas and, you know, that's a major, you know, if that's something you're thinking about and that's like, you know, among many expenses that are out there, you're not going to, you know, throw movies on the list as like, you know, the third one or, you know, on the to-do list. But yeah, I mean, it's where you have, you know, as Daniel was talking about earlier, you have these discount days on Tuesdays and Wednesdays where you're drawing the audience in for at a cheaper price point and trying to bring them in. And then you have these more premium experiences where the ticket prices are even more expensive, but you're in theory compensating for that by providing this elevated experience. That's why you see a lot of studios leaning into that in the marketing that they're doing for their films, because if you say, you know, see it in IMAX, this is, you know, you cannot get this on your couch, you're enticing them in a different way than you would be if it's just, you know, come see this movie, it's really good, which is, you know, audiences hear that and a lot of them think, you know, I can wait for it on streaming. You know, I'm not going to go pay, you know, depending on what market I'm in, you know, $15, $20 to go, you know, to the theater and see it when I can just wait, you know, in the audience's mind, you know, sometimes 30 days. Now it's going to be hopefully more like 45, 60, but it's still something that for theater owners, you know, you sort of have to play the cheap and the expensive game to, you know, to sort of keep up.
5: Yeah. Well, let's go to one more voicemail message. We got this from John in Ohio.
9: When I was a child, Generation X in the 80s and 90s, it was just previews and movies started right at the posted show time. Nowadays, people show up and they're subjected to a half hour of ads, commercials, interwoven with the preview. People are turned off by that. If I wanted to see ads, I would stay home and watch basic cable, right? So this is why people are not going to movies anymore.
5: John, thanks for that message. And John came up with the same math that I did, that it was about 30 minutes. I used to race to the movies, John, to see the previews because it was going to be maybe 3 or 4 and then the movie started. Now I'm like, oh, the movie starts at 4:30. We can leave home at 4:30.
8: Five.
5: Right, and still be there in time.
8: This is, I saw a movie a couple years ago in a Regal theater and it was 30 plus minutes of pre-show. And because I'm a member of the Regal Club, like, what did you think of your experience? I didn't identify myself as a journalist. I just said the 30 plus minutes of advertising was way too much. And unbelievably, they answered. And they said something that I thought was really honest. They said, look, we are in a very tough business right now. Our margins are shrinking. Not as many people are coming out as used to. The pandemic not only hurt our business, but it gave streaming a huge leg up. This is where we make our money. And it's a damned if you do, damned if you don't, because if they're making an incremental money on selling more ads, and these are ads for like used cars. I mean, these are not movie previews. This is crummy TV advertising. And so their argument was, without that, we may not go stick around in business, or we'd have to raise our ticket prices. So that's where they're in a real dilemma. You know, the other brands like Alamo Drafthouse might have, you know, three ArcLight, when it was in business before the pandemic, had three trailers. But again, it's inevitable if the margins are so tight for the theaters. But you're right. If you are smart, you don't show up when the showtime is, because you're not going to have to sit through so much ads.
5: Yeah. Matthew, really, really briefly, what lessons do you hope Hollywood executives take away from this summer box office season when it comes to helping boost the movie theater industry?
7: Yeah, I mean, I think it goes back to what we were talking about before, which is, you know, really being careful about hitting, you know, certain demos and being very tactical about it. You know, with Gen Z, there's a real appetite for, you know, characters like Spider-Man. Like, Spider-Man is just forever, you know, going to be on that pantheon. And you don't need to tell studios, you know, oh, go make Spider-Man movies. But at the same time, you know, there's some original films that are picking up with, you know, Obsession and Backrooms that are picking up with younger generations. And then you also have, you know, movies like Devil Wears Prada 2, which has made almost $700 million and hit this audience of, you know, older women that doesn't normally get spoken to by Hollywood in a really direct way. So it's being really tactical about those audiences, and hopefully there's, you know, a bright future ahead.
5: Well, we'll leave the conversation there for now. That's Matthew Frank. He's associate editor at The Ankler and author of the Crowd Pleaser newsletter. Also with us today, John Horn. He's 1A Entertainment correspondent. John, Matthew, thanks to you both. And you can find previous episodes of the 1A Movie Club in the series tab at our website, the1a.org. And if you have ideas for a future Movie Club segment, email us at 1a@wamu.org. Today's producer was Arfi Getty. This program comes to you from WAMU, part of American University in Washington, distributed by NPR. I'm Jen White. Thanks for listening. And we'll talk again tomorrow. This is 1A.

0: Tune in for The Daily tonight at 6 on WMUK. Then it's Marketplace at 6:30 and As It Happens at 7. 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
1: Russia and Ukraine can increasingly conduct airstrikes that hit far inside each other's countries.
2: We will hear from NPR correspondents in both nations.
1: It's Monday, August 10th, and this is All Things Considered from NPR News. I'm Juana Summers.
2: And I'm Scott Detrow. First to China, where courts in several cities have ruled in favor of workers displaced by artificial intelligence.
1: Even so, workers there have a lot to be anxious about.
3: If you compare to Europe, to the U.S., to some extent, it is even more protective for employees.
2: Also, monarch butterfly populations in North America have been on the decline.
1: But recently, there's been some good news.
4: Conservation does seem to be having an effect, although, you know, it still doesn't look great for the monarchs in the future.
2: First, this newscast.
5: Live from NPR News in Washington, I'm Louise Schiavone. Voters in multiple states head to the polls tomorrow, including Connecticut, Vermont, Alabama, South Carolina, Minnesota, and Wisconsin. Casting a shadow over voter considerations in some locations is the demand of technology for massive data centers. As NPR's Tamara Keith reports, it's not an easy sell.
6: The giant windowless buildings use a lot of power and face growing bipartisan opposition.
7: It is able to cross partisan coalitions in a way that a lot of other issues can't.
6: Amanda Littman is the founder of Run for Something, which works with Democratic candidates for state and local office.
7: People are bringing it up to them, so they really are like responding to what they're hearing from voters. I think it is the most tangible physical representation of the threat that AI feels like it's making in people's lives.
6: A recent Gallup poll found 7 in 10 Americans oppose a data center being built in their community. Tamara Keith, NPR News.
5: Todd Blanch is now the 88th Attorney General of the United States. NPR's Kerry Johnson reports Blanch took his oath in the Oval Office as President Trump watched.
8: Blanch started his legal career as a federal prosecutor in New York, but he came to national attention defending Donald Trump in several criminal cases after Trump finished his first term in the White House. Blanch says he loves the Justice Department. During his swearing-in ceremony, he pledged to support and defend the Constitution against all enemies, foreign and domestic. The Senate narrowly confirmed Blanch last weekend. Several lawmakers worried he'd be more loyal to Trump than the rule of law. But Senator Bill Cassidy of Louisiana, who cast the deciding vote, said Blanch would be better able to push back on Trump if he had the backing of the full Senate. Kerry Johnson, NPR News, Washington.
5: At least 111 people are dead after a powerful earthquake struck Colombia, rattling the South American country. According to the U.S. Geological Survey, the 7.4 magnitude earthquake struck western Colombia and could be felt as far away as Venezuela and Ecuador, NPR's Carrie Kahn reports.
9: The strong quake struck early Monday morning, rattling buildings and homes in the Chocó region, some 150 miles west of the Colombian capital, Bogota. The USGS said the temblor struck at a depth of 66 miles. Some 140,000 people live in Quibdó, the capital of the region. The quake comes more than a month after two strong back-to-back earthquakes hit neighboring Venezuela, killing more than 5,000 people and destroying hundreds of buildings. Kerry Kahn, NPR News, Rio de Janeiro.
5: On Wall Street, approaching the close, the Dow is off 60 points, the Nasdaq down 85, the S&P 500 down 4. 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
11: This is WMUK News. I'm Kara Lawrence. The city of Battle Creek says it's filed a lawsuit to take a Springfield resident's car after he allegedly drove recklessly near a gas station. WMUK's Michael Simons reports.
2: According to a city statement, this is the first time it's filed a civil forfeiture lawsuit under an updated ordinance. City attorney Bill Kim says the resident's Ford Mustang was seized after he was allegedly caught doing maneuvers known as donuts near gas pumps on June 14th. Kim says he's confident the city will prevail in the lawsuit that seeks to take the car permanently, and adds he hopes it serves as an example to others.
12: We want people to have a good time. We want people to enjoy the city, but we don't want the public to be endangered, and that's what happened here.
2: Kim says the city hasn't yet determined what it will do with the vehicle if it's forfeited, but adds it will likely be auctioned off. For WMUK, I'm Michael Simons.
11: West Nile virus has been detected in Kalamazoo County for the first time this season. In a statement, the county health department says it found the mosquito-borne disease in a dead red-tailed hawk. While no human cases have been reported in the county, health officials are asking residents to take precautions against infection, including using insect repellent containing ingredients like DEET or picaridin. The county adds it will continue to test and monitor mosquitoes in the area until the end of September. And the eastern Massasauga rattlesnake is the only poisonous snake in Michigan, but it has not killed any Michiganders in over a century, according to the State Department of Natural Resources. The department is asking that people leave the snakes alone after one non-fatally bit a man in Oakland County last month. A DNR official says since then some people have expressed a desire to kill the snakes, but harassing or killing the threatened species is illegal and may provoke the snake to bite. 82 degrees currently in Kalamazoo. It's 76 in South Haven at 406.
13: It's All Things Considered from NPR News. I'm Scott Detrow.
14: And I'm Juana Summers. Russia and Ukraine are both conducting punishing airstrikes that the other side simply cannot stop. Air offenses far outstrip air defenses, and there is no sign this huge gap will be closed anytime soon. For more, we're joined by NPR correspondents in the two countries. Greg Myrie is in Kyiv and Charles Maines is in Moscow. Hi to both of you.
15: Hi, Juana.
16: Hi, Juana.
14: Charles, I'll start with you and the view from Russia. What type of impact are all of these Ukrainian drone strikes having on Russians?
15: Well, let's start with this. You know, just today, 13 people, some Russians, some Central Asian migrant workers, died when Ukrainian drones struck an oil-producing town in the Russian Republic of Tatarstan. Meanwhile, sustained Ukrainian attacks on energy infrastructure, I mean, we're talking ports, refineries, fuel hubs, tankers, all across Russia have caused gas shortages that really peaked in July with long lines for drivers seeking gas. You know, the Kremlin has since managed this crisis by allowing the sale and import of lower-grade, dirtier fuel, but it's far from over. And driving in Russia today is like driving in the 1970s. Then we have these attacks on logistics centers and on Russia's largest online retailer, Wildberries, often referred to as Russia's Amazon in particular. You know, this is part of an open Ukrainian campaign to, quote, bring the war home to Russians. And in hitting Wildberries, it's doing so. Near daily strikes on warehouses have wiped out tens of thousands of small businesses whose owners seemingly have nothing to do with the war. And more broadly, these attacks chip away at this idea that life can still be pretty normal for a lot of Russians despite the war and Western sanctions. You know, services like Wildberries meant you could basically buy what you wanted when you wanted, and that no longer

0: as well as thousands killed over the last 5 months. The latest back and forth reflects how quickly the negotiations can turn. Just a week ago, Trump touted progress and even boasted that he would soon be announcing an agreement to reopen the Strait of Hormuz. Franco Ordonez, NPR News, the White House.
1: And President Trump has signed an executive order calling for revamped childhood vaccine recommendations that promote his long-held belief that certain shots should be spaced out in separate medical visits.
2: Large amounts of vaccine, large
1: play a role in autism. Scientific consensus and decades of studies have firmly concluded there's no link. President Trump's former personal lawyer, Todd Blanche, has been sworn in as attorney general after a confirmation fight that exposed by There's no link. President Trump's former personal lawyer, Todd Blanche, has been sworn in as attorney general after a confirmation fight that exposed bipartisan concerns about the Justice Department. The Senate confirmed Blanche by the narrowest of margins on Saturday. He's been leading the Justice Department in an acting capacity since Pam Bondi's firing in April. Congressional forecasters are projecting the federal deficit will top $2 trillion this year. NPR's Scott Horsley reports that's more red ink than forecasters were predicting 6 months ago.
3: With about a month and a half left. Left to go in the fiscal year, the Congressional Budget Office predicts the annual deficit will grow to $2.1 trillion. Income and payroll tax collections are up this year compared to last, but government spending has grown even faster. Meanwhile, corporate tax receipts are down from a year ago, and tariff interest rates and the ballooning federal debt. Scott Horsley, NPR News, Washington.
1: The U.S. stock market edged down from its all-time high today while oil prices rose on uncertainty about when the Strait of Hormuz could reopen again. This is NPR News from Washington.
4: And this is WMUK News, live from WMUK studios in Kalamazoo. A Springfield resident may lose his car after allegedly driving it recklessly next to a gas station. The city announced the lawsuit Friday. Bill Kim is Battle Creek's attorney. He says the suspect was arrested after performing dangerous maneuvers in his Ford Mustang June 14th. He adds the resident's stunts weren't the only things that put people at risk. It was also where they were performed.
5: Doing donuts and generating that much smoke and tracks 10, 15, 20 feet away from gas pumps is just significantly dangerous to the public. If he'd lost control, he could have gone into the pumps there. That could have started all sorts of negative consequences.
4: Kim says this is the first time the city has filed a civil forfeiture lawsuit under an updated ordinance that aims to combat reckless driving. He adds the car will likely be auctioned off if the city wins the lawsuit. The Michigan Immigrant Rights Center says it hasn't yet gotten many calls about a new federal executive order taking aim at birthright citizenship. The new orders from the Trump administration try to limit people's ability to travel to the U.S. to give birth. And if people do make that trip, to block birthright citizenship from applying, Michigan Immigrant Rights Center spokesperson Christine Sauvay predicts courts will find the orders unconstitutional. So ultimately, nothing changes legally.
6: What is changing and what has changed is how our government, particularly this federal administration, is thinking about people who want to build a life in the United States and who is American and who belongs here. And that I think weighs heavy on all of us.
4: The 14th Amendment guarantees citizenship to everyone born in the U.S. or a U.S. citizen abroad. This summer, the U.S. Supreme Court found that applies with very few exceptions. For tonight, partly cloudy, a 50% chance of showers and thunderstorms with lows in the mid-60s. We are looking at a 70% chance of rain for Tuesday's weather. Highs will be in the upper 70s, and we'll see some clouds Tuesday. Right now, it's partly cloudy in West Michigan, 82 degrees in Kalamazoo.
7: It's All Things Considered from NPR News. I'm Scott Detrow.
8: And I'm Juana Summers. We begin this hour with stories about how the Trump administration is responding to unexpected challenges. In a few minutes, we'll hear more about the administration's so far unsuccessful attempts to reopen the Strait of Hormuz 5 months into a war that was supposed to end quickly.
7: But right now, the fight around a smaller body of water. the reflecting pool for the Washington Monument and Lincoln Memorial in Washington, D.C. The one that was overhauled for July 4th, but then algae came back and the new protective coating started peeling under the water.
8: President Trump blamed vandals for the damage, and in the most high-profile case in June, the U.S. attorney in Washington announced a felony charge of destruction of property against a man named David Hearn. Worth pointing out that Hearn was a three-time U.S. Olympian in canoe slalom.
7: Last week, a federal judge formally dismissed that charge after the Department of Justice moved to drop the case, writing that a, quote, botched installation actually caused the damage. Yet President Trump continues to criticize Hearn, writing yesterday on Truth Social that a witness saw him, quote, violently rip the coating. Today, I spoke with Davey Hearn and his legal counsel, Norm Eisen, and I asked him about how this repeated rhetoric from the government is affecting him.
9: It's a hard position to be in as a regular private citizen. Went down to the reflecting pool on a bike ride and just was curious as a concerned citizen about what was happening down there. And, you know, this is just turned into an absurd, farcical situation in our nation's history, I suppose.
7: Yeah. Can you just explain in your words what it was that drew you to the pool, what you physically did or didn't do that day? Because many different interpretations exist out there.
9: Well, I had heard reports for several days, almost a week, I think, that there was a lot of algae blooming in the reflecting pool and that there was a lot of peeling blue coating. I'd been following the renovation project to some extent already because it's kind of right up my alley with the material science type of knowledge I have with my business that I ran.
7: You'd had a waterproofing business for a long time.
9: Everything you need to build your own canoe or kayak is one of the ways we would describe it.
7: Yeah.
9: And I'll probably leave it to Norm to take it from there.

0: Coming up.
1: 200 data points every millisecond is now filtering into this computing device.
0: All in the name of the perfect Pringle. I promise, that's the story. First, though, let's do the numbers. Dow Industrial's off about 60 points today, a 10th percent, 53,975. NASDAQ down 85 points, about 0.3%, 26,605. S&P 500 down 4 points. We'll call that flat, 77.53. So Bed Bath & Beyond, shares down almost 4.5% today. Now that it's moving into home services, it'll face off against retail giants like Home Depot and Lowe's. Home Depot saw shares drop more than 1.3%. Lowe's down more than 2% on the day. Speaking of rebrands, as we were, there are some household company names that once went by something very different. Google used to be known as Backrub. Seriously? Not making this up? Shares down. Oh, up today. Should have been down. Shares up almost 0.7%. Nike used to be known as Blue Ribbon Sports. Increased about 1%. Bonds down. Yield on the 10-year T-note rose 4.70%. 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
8: Hi, I'm Talia Schlanger. Officials say the explosive wildfire near Summerland, British Columbia, is creating unprecedented conditions. Thousands of people have been forced to leave their homes, including our guest, who has lived in the region her entire life. She'll tell us when it became clear she and her family had to evacuate and how they feel now, not knowing when they can return. That's coming up on As It Happens.
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0: This is Marketplace. I'm Kai Rizdahl. The beauty of the monthly unemployment report is that should you choose to keep digging, there are always interesting nuggets to be found. Digging we chose, and in the course of it, we found a reasonably bright spot in the data that we got last Friday. Temporary help services, the staffing agencies that companies turn to when they need to fill gaps. The temp industry added 3,400 workers in July. Over the past 7 months, has added more than 50,000. Marketplace's Stephanie Hughes has that one.
9: In the past year, lots of companies have laid people off. Sometimes they blamed AI, sometimes they didn't. But those job cuts weren't always a smart move.
10: They thought that they could go without workers, and that didn't always work.
9: Alexandra von Tiergarten with the staffing firm Robert Half says they've been bringing back some of those human workers by hiring temps. Other employers have lost workers not because they laid them off, but because the Trump administration has stripped them of temporary protected status, says Ron Hetrick, a labor economist at the research firm Lightcast.
11: There's still a need, and this particular labor force was the one delivering, you know, on that need.
9: So companies have turned to temps to fill those jobs. Hetrick says that's particularly been affecting the logistics sector.
11: This whole supply chain side. So that's warehouses, transportation, truck transportation.
9: Data centers are also creating demand for temp workers. Chris Layden, CEO of Kelly Services, says the workforce company has hired over 10,000 people this year to work in and on data centers, including engineers and IT specialists.
12: Some of those data centers are in locations that don't support the talent supply that they need to run and operate and even build these data centers.
9: Some employers are turning to temps instead of hiring people outright because they feel uncertain about the future, says sociologist Aaron Hatton, author of the book, The Temp Economy.
13: They don't know what's coming down the pipeline with AI, with the war, with the economy. And so they're looking to temps first to get the job done.
9: Hatton says bringing in temps means companies can get stuff done without making any commitments to workers. I'm Stephanie Hughes from Marketplace.